0: we are in the Latin American portion of the cruise and the island of flowers, Martinique. It's Sister Jean and Sommelier, or Just the Way I Am, the title track from 2020 on her self-titled label.
1: And before that, the second of the Caribbean two-part excursion with a track from the digital age of the 21st century, Ossie Delimore on the Masagana Music record label, and The Secret to Success from the 2010 full-length, rightfully titled, Reggae Music. Keep it locked right here. More great music ahead.

0: Get on the reggae cruise with Rich Risen, voice of reason.
1: Yes, and as the world turns, we go around with it, breezing through every season. 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
2: Dr. Jennifer Jester, navigating this global expedition. 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
1: Got an idea for the program? 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Next up, it's the classic cover segment, where we drop anchor and take a break from our charted course. And for that, I'm going to turn it back over to Cruise First Officer, Dr. Jennifer A. Jester.
2: And this episode's classic cover was written by country singer-songwriter Marty Robbins. It was released on the Columbia label from the LP Gunfighter Ballads and Trail Songs in 1959. The song became a big hit on both the country and pop charts, and in 1998 it was inducted into the Grammy Hall of Fame.
1: This edition of the classic cover segment presents a Jamaican singer-songwriter and producer who's been active since 1987. His performance at Reggae Sunsplash in 1988 was so good it earned him 6 encores. Here's Kevin Jackson, who goes by the performing name Sanchez, with Marty Robbins' composition, El Paso, from the 11 album, Reggae's Gone Country.

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1: If you caught yourself grooving to the classic cover, don't worry. That's perfectly normal. If you didn't, well, then we'll try again next time. No passport, no problem. You're tuned into the Reggae Cruise, bringing you fascinating rhythms and revelations weekly from around the world. Stay with us. All hands on deck, anchors away, full speed ahead.

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1: And we're back on course. Next, the travel plan takes us to Madagascar on the African leg of the cruise. Regacy gives us a track that sways to and fro, a little to the left and a little to the right. From the 17 full-length Feel It, off their self-titled record label, here's Kanja Natora, or Protect Nature.

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1: And if you feel like you're wandering through a sonic maze around the world, you're not alone. No map, no compass, no worries. Just good vibes and a solid groove to guide you through on the Reggae Cruise.
0: Meanwhile, the sand in the hourglass is half full or half empty, depending on how you look at it. But we'll keep things moving in a dead-end free zone with more great music coming your way.
1: And we start the second half with the South European segment of the journey in France with Kerrigan and the Dubwise, Kerrigan Time, released on the label Kerrigan Production. The single from 2018 on the Reggae Cruise.

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1: Carrigan from France and Carrigan Time before that, the Dubwise single from 2018. Stick around, we got more music lined up in the carousel that travels just as well, without the baggage.

0: Your globe tracking on the Reggae Cruise, bringing you fascinating rhythms and revelations weekly from around the world. All hands on deck, anchors away, full speed ahead. Back into the music with the portion that covers the largest area of the cruise, the Asia-Oceania region.
1: And for that we go to Aotearoa, or New Zealand. It's Long White Dove with the 26th single, Awe Tamama, that translates roughly to the people. A tribute to the natives of New Zealand, the Maori.

0: We're cruising the Asia-Oceania leg of the journey with Long White Dub and Awe Te Mama. A tribute to the Maori, the native people of New Zealand.
1: Kick back and relax. We got more on tap on edition number 108 of the Reggae Cruise. Rich Rezin and Dr. Jennifer Jester navigating the travel route for you on this expedition. And if you've just tuned in, keep it right here. Spotlight's coming up next.

And coming up in the spotlight on this edition of the Reggae Cruise, you'll hear one of the most popular bands in Peru. The band gets their name for hanging out at a local lagoon, spending hours enjoying the marvels of nature. The band's name roughly translates to beach bums in USA lingo. Here now on the Reggae Cruise Spotlight is the laid-back sounds of Laguna Pai from the 2021 album Impulso Eterno, or Eternal Impulse, and the self-evaluational Normal.

0: You're listening to Paciencia Music Recording Group Laguna Pi from Lima, Peru. The featured artist on the spotlight segment of this episode. And the track Normal from the 21 full-length Impulso Eterno or Eternal Impulse. You're riding the wind on the reggae cruise, bringing you fascinating rhythms from over 100 nations around the world.
1: 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It's Anora and Donnie Beck providing the vocals for this catchy tune with the band Pipe Down. I love that name. And the 2024 single,

0: What a nice mellow tune to end the cruise. Anora and Pipe Down. And the 2024 single, Mexico.
1: And that's all for Exploration number 108. 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
0: And Rich Rezin signing off. Until then, hold your head up, feel the breeze, and we'll join you on the next cruise.

Greetings and welcome to Hot Jazz Review, a weekly program playing blues, stomps, and rags, primarily composed in the early 1900s. I am your host, John Bassert. In this program, we play the original songs, plus more recent recordings by bands playing the early music.

Today, I'm in the mood to listen to some John Gill music. I'm going to play some songs from John Gill's Dixieland Serenaders and the album Listen to That Dixieland Band. John Gill plays trombone, drums, and banjo, at least those three things I'm aware of. Previously, John Gill played with the famous Turk Murphy, trombone player. Turk became very popular in the Dixieland world, died some years ago. Turk, in turn, in his younger days, played with the famous Lou Waters Yerba Buena Jazz Band. Lou was given credit for almost single-handedly bringing back Dixieland jazz to popularity in the 1940s. So today, we're going to start out with this band playing Homesickness Blues.

Does that song make you feel homesick? I didn't think so. It probably makes you feel like clapping your hands or tapping your foot in time to the music. Some Dixieland songs have a rather sad title, but when you listen to the music, why, the musicians are just stomping out that music to beat the band, and you just want to get up and dance around. So you can't always tell by a title what a song is going to sound like. We're going to move into the next two numbers. First one's called "Tain't So, Honey, Tain't So." And the second one is "Keeps On A-Rainin'." Or in other words, "Papa, He Can't Make No Time" by John Gill's Dixieland Serenaders.

I agree with those lyrics. I'd rather see the snow in a picture show than see it outside. Musicians playing this happy music are Chris Tile on cornet, Duke Hiker on trumpet, Frank Powers clarinet, John Gill himself on trombone, Steve Pistorius on piano, Eddie Davis banjo, Vince Giordano on tuba, and my favorite drummer, Hal Smith, on drums. Some very well-known, popular, talented musicians on this album. And the vocal we heard in this last song is by Lave Smith. Next two songs we hear by John Gill's Dixieland Serenaders are I Ain't Gonna Play No Second Fiddle and Crazy Blues.

We leave John Gill's Dixieland Serenaders and move to the Vintage Jazzmen of France in New Orleans. There are six musicians here. They have all the usual instruments in a Dixieland band except no piano. We'll start out by listening to these Vintage Jazzmen play Blues Before Sunrise.

That last song we heard was, of course, Dr. Jazz. We haven't played the vintage Jazzmen of France before. I want to read a little bit from the liner notes. These were written by Paige Van Vorst, a well-known Dixieland jazz player. The notes say, the vintage Jazzmen toured Louisiana in 1997, playing for clubs, universities, and Baptist churches, and had a second visit in May 2000 for the New Orleans Jazz and Heritage Festival. Though Jazz Fest is not the close-knit gathering of the New Orleans jazz clan it once was, it still attracts musicians from all over the world for sometimes 24-hour-a-day music. After the conference, the band was invited by Sandra Jaffe to appear the same day at Preservation Hall, only the second French group to play intact in the hall, the previous being the High Society Jazz Band in 1971. Mrs. Jaffe said she hadn't heard a band like it since Kid Thomas passed away. The band felt tremendous magic performing at the hall, occupying seats at once a

nominated Dee Dee Pierce, Jim Robinson, Willie Humphrey, and countless others. Next morning, the recording session was done differently. The band performed more as if they were working a job than making a record. They invited a small audience, about 15 of their friends, to sit in the studio and played almost nonstop for 4 hours. Most of the numbers were done in one take. They had no set tune list, just a few suggestions from George Buck, who did not want to record the usual tunes, so the tunes range widely, including just about everything but traditional jazz war horses. But the Dr. Jazz song we just heard is one of those jazz war horses. The next two songs we're going to play are Indian Love Call, which is a song you hardly ever hear played by a jazz band. It came from a movie called Rosemarie with Nelson Eddy and Jeanette MacDonald. It sounded like this.

The notes say, like traditional jazz bands did back in the 50s, these musicians dipped into the blues archive for inspiration, performing jazz versions of two Leroy Carr numbers, Blues Before Sunrise, which we heard earlier, and the song we hear next, In the Wee Midnight Hour Blues, by the Vintage Jazzmen of France.

Next, we're going to hear from Doreen's Jazz New Orleans. The notes say, Doreen's Jazz is a group whose interest lies in spreading the culture and traditional music of New Orleans around the world through performances and education. Doreen Ketchens has been called Queen Clarinet and the female Louis Armstrong by critics who have heard her perform. She has performed with Ellis Marsalis, John Faddis, Trombone Shorty, Al Hurt, Dorothy Donegan, The Black Crowes, and Jennifer Warren, to name a few. We have time for only one song by Doreen, and that will be Miss Seeley's Blues, or sometimes called Sister.

With Doreen's jazz band playing Miss Seeley's blues, we close out our program for today. Thanks so much for listening, and please join us next week for another version of Hot Jazz Review.

threat. Because most people felt able to let go of fear and discover that it's a real pleasure just to be out, happy with everyone else. You've got a real

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2: Gillian Welch and David Rawlings have been playing Grateful Dead songs on what they call the Acoustic Reckoning Tour with Paul Coward on the bass. I saw this show on Nugs on April 11th and enjoyed it immensely. They have a snare drum on stage, and Gillian and the bassist both play with a brush in one hand, and somehow they manage to collaborate on a groove while playing their regular instruments. The Acoustic Reckoning Tour appears to be continuing. Lots more info at GillianWelch.com. We began with more Grateful Dead music from the second set of August 26, 1971 at Gaelic Park in the Bronx. I'll play the rest of that set for you, and the Grateful Dead Hour continues.

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1: It's the Grateful Dead Hour. I'm David Gans. Here we go with the last amazing bits of 82671. Enjoy.
2: I say, my dog has no nose. How does it smell? Bloomin' awful.

You've been listening to The Grateful Dead, recorded live at Gaelic Park in the Bronx on August 26, 1971. This was the last performance of what I think of as the quintessential quintet. Jerry, Bobby, Phil, Billy, and Pigpen. Keith Godshaw joined the band on piano right after this, and that version of The Grateful Dead started up in mid-October. Next week on The Grateful Dead Hour, we'll get started on the complete unreleased recording of July 4th, 1990.

0: 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I'll be in Aurora, Illinois on June 18th, Milwaukee on June 19th, Dowagiac, Michigan on the 20th, and Garcia's in Chicago June 21st. I'll be at Jerry Day in Atlanta August 1st and 2nd. I have lots of live shows available for streaming and download at Nugs and Bandcamp, and you can buy my music and books in my online store, perfectable.net. My newest book is The Grateful Dead by Jim Marshall, a collection of images by the legendary photographer that I co-curated with Amelia Davis. Perfectable.net. 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I'm gans@well.com. This has been Grateful Dead Hour number 1964. Thank you for your kind attention, everybody. I'm David Gans, and I'll meet you back here next week.
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0: From New York, this is Democracy Now!
1: Everybody wants that job. It's a very important job. Marty's a terrific guy, but he's going to go on and he's going to lead a good life.
0: Under mounting political pressure, Food and Drug Administration Commissioner Dr. Marty McCarry resigns from his position. Why did powerful Republicans and anti-abortion groups want him gone? And how healthy is the federal health system overall? We'll talk to Dr. Aaron Kesselheim of Harvard Medical School and public citizen Dr. Robert Steinbrück. Then, the fight against AI data centers isn't just about tech, it's about democracy.
2: Across the country, from Oregon to Georgia, an incredible populist, bipartisan movement is rising up to say no to the AI takeover. And they're clocking win after win. They're extracting concessions from big tech corporations, they are blocking data center development, and they are passing moratorium and fighting for an AI pause at the state and national level. This is opening up a new important front line in the fight against tech-enabled authoritarianism.
0: We'll speak with writer and organizer Astra Taylor, finally, to Wisconsin, to look at the case of Salah Sasour, president of the Islamic Society of Milwaukee. He's been locked up in an ICE jail in Indiana since late March. We'll speak with his son and one of his attorneys.
3: The word DIPAM isn't in the Palestinian dictionary. And today we carry that and we say the word give up isn't in our dictionary. We will keep fighting for him until justice prevails, until he's up.
0: All that and more coming up. Welcome to Democracy Now!, democracynow.org, The War and Peace Report. I'm Amy Goodman. The Pentagon's controller testified on Capitol Hill Tuesday the cost of the war with Iran has risen to about $29 billion, just $4 billion from the figure provided 2 weeks ago. Defense Secretary Pete Hegseth also refused to tell lawmakers at the hearing how much emergency funding he will be requesting to cover the cost of the war, despite repeated questioning from both Democrats and Republicans. It comes a day after President Trump called Iran's latest ceasefire proposal garbage. Iran is demanding reparations, sovereignty over the Strait of Hormuz, and a full end to sanctions as conditions for any deal. As President Trump arrives in Beijing today, he's expected to discuss the Iran war with Chinese President Xi Jinping. The New York Times reports U.S. intelligence assessments contradict the Trump administration's public messaging about destroying Iran's military capabilities. Iran has reportedly regained access to 30 of its 33 Strait of Hormuz missile sites, enough to threaten U.S. warships and oil tankers. Iran also has access to about 90% of its underground missile storage and launch facilities. This comes amidst reports that the United Arab Emirates and Saudi Arabia carried out covert retaliatory strikes against Iran back in March. Since the U.S.-Israeli war on Iran erupted, some Gulf countries have arrested dozens of Shiite Muslim citizens, calling them traitors loyal to Iran, which is majority Shiite. The Labor Department reports the U.S. inflation rate rose to 3.8% in April, with energy costs comprising nearly half the increased prices. Real average hourly wages fell half a percentage point from March, meaning salaries failed to keep pace with the rising cost of living. Gasoline prices rose by 5.4% as Iran shut traffic through the Strait of Hormuz in response to President Trump's bombing campaign. On Tuesday, a reporter asked Trump whether he'd make a deal with Iran to address the war's economic fallout.
4: Mr. President, to what extent are Americans' financial situations motivating you to make a deal?
1: Not even a little bit. The only thing that matters when I'm talking about Iran, they can't have a nuclear weapon. I don't think about Americans' financial situation. I don't think about anybody. I think about one thing. We cannot let Iran have a nuclear weapon.
0: The Wall Street Journal says it's received subpoenas for the records of journalists who reported on the Trump administration's internal deliberations on Iran. The Journal reports the Justice Department investigation came after President Trump privately complained to acting Attorney General Todd Blanche about media leaks in the wake of the Iran war last month. Trump reportedly passed a stack of offending news articles to Blanche, quote, with a sticky note on it that said treason, unquote. Meanwhile, Defense Secretary Pete Hegseth said the Pentagon will review whether Arizona Democratic Senator Mark Kelly improperly disclosed classified information when he told CBS News the U.S. had rapidly depleted stockpiles of weapons, including long-range missiles. Senator Kelly responded on social media, sharing a video of Hegseth admitting in a public hearing last week that it will take years to replenish U.S. weapons stockpiles to pre-war levels. In Washington, D.C., peace activists disrupted the Politico Defense Summit on Tuesday, confronting the Iranian opposition leader Reza Pahlavi, the son of Iran's last Shah. Pahlavi was speaking in support of the U.S.-Israeli war on Iran at a panel hosted by Lockheed Martin when he was interrupted by Code Pink D.C. organizer Olivia DiNucci and other protesters.
5: This is not about security. This is about death and destruction. They even said that the war in Iran is a golden opportunity. A golden opportunity to make a killing of our
6: children. I have a message for Lockheed Martin. How dare you use the massacre of my people as a golden opportunity? You have the blood of the people of Palestine and Iran and Lebanon on your hands. Shame on each and every one of you.
0: Israeli drone strikes hit three cars on a major highway south of Beirut on Wednesday, killing at least eight people, including two children, in the town of Jia. The strikes came a day after 13 people were killed in southern Lebanon, including two paramedics. More than 2,800 people have been killed in Israeli attacks since March 2nd, with at least 380 killed since last month's ceasefire. Lebanon's health ministry says 108 emergency medical and healthcare workers have been killed in the war, with over 140 Israeli attacks recorded on ambulances and medical facilities. Lebanon and Israel are set to hold a new round of U.S. brokered negotiations in Washington Thursday. Hezbollah has said it opposes the talks. FBI Director Kash Patel was pressed by Senate Democrats at a hearing Tuesday over reports that his heavy alcohol use compromised his ability to do his job. Patel sued the Atlantic magazine for defamation, seeking $250 million after journalist Sarah Fitzpatrick reported he's alarmed colleagues with episodes of excessive drinking and unexplained absences. On Tuesday, Democratic Senator Chris Van Hollen grilled Patel on the allegations. Patel exploded, hurling insults and false claims at the senator before finally agreeing to take an alcohol screening test.
7: And so there have been no occasions when your security detail had difficulty waking or locating you, is that right?
8: Nope, it's a total farce. I don't even know where you get this stuff, but it doesn't make it credible because you say so.
7: I'm not saying it, Director Patel. It's been written and documented.
8: You are literally saying it.
7: No, I'm saying that these are reports, Director Patel.
8: No, and unlike baseless reports, the only person that was slinging margaritas in El Salvador on the taxpayer dollar with a convicted gangbanging rapist was you.
7: You know, the
8: only person that ran up a $7,000 bar tab in Washington, D.C. at the lobby bar
7: to me,
8: was you.
7: This
8: the only
7: suggests
8: individual
7: to
8: in
7: me
8: this room
7: the allegations are true.
0: The U.S. is reportedly in closely guarded talks with Denmark to open three new military bases in southern Greenland. A source speaking to the BBC says U.S. officials have floated designating the new bases as American sovereign territory. This comes after President Trump sparked a diplomatic crisis in January by threatening to seize Greenland by force, saying it could happen the easy way or the hard way. CNN's reporting the U.S. Central Intelligence Agency has escalated its secret war on drug cartels with deadly operations inside Mexico, spearheaded by the CIA's elite and secretive ground branch. Since President Trump retook the White House last year and designated several cartels as foreign terrorist organizations, CIA operatives in Mexico have reportedly participated directly and targeted assassinations on several mostly mid-level cartel members. That includes a car bombing earlier this year on a busy highway outside Mexico City that killed alleged Sinaloa cartel member Francisco Beltran and his driver. CNN's disclosure of the CIA's Mexico operations comes after two CIA operatives and two Mexican law enforcement officers were killed in a car accident in the state of Chihuahua last month. The current U.S. ambassador to Mexico, Ronald Johnson, is a former U.S. Army Green Beret and veteran CIA officer. Yennefer England, a 32-year-old nurse's assistant and DACA recipient, has been held in ICE custody in Texas for nearly 3 months after she was stopped for driving with a suspended license. She was born in Mexico but was brought to the United States at the age of 4. She leaves behind two daughters, aged 12 and 14. This comes as immigration lawsuits hit a record 9,911 in March alone, up 1,278% from 5 years ago, driven almost entirely by habeas corpus filings that have surged 85 times over the past year as immigration attorneys challenge ICE's mass detention and deportation campaign. Meanwhile, Florida's notorious alligator Alcatraz jail in the Everglades is set to close by June, after DHS concluded the facility's $1 million per day price tag is too expensive. And Democrats on House Oversight Committee heard testimony Tuesday from survivors of the late convicted sex offender Jeffrey Epstein. They held the field hearing in Palm Beach, Florida, near President Trump's Mar-a-Lago residence and where Epstein once lived, framing it as a return to the, quote, scene of the crime. Lawmakers used the hearing to warn President Trump against pardoning Ghislaine Maxwell, the convicted longtime associate of Epstein, who's serving a 20-year sentence for helping him traffic and abuse girls. Trump's repeatedly declined to rule out a pardon for Maxwell. Meanwhile, some Epstein survivors said they'd been re-traumatized after the Justice Department failed to redact their names from its incomplete release of the Epstein files. This is survivor Jenna Lisa Jones.
9: When I was a teenager, I did not have the language to understand what was happening to me. I did not know who to tell. I did not know where to go. Many of us didn't. We were young and we were manipulated. We were left without the tools or the support we needed. That is something Congress can change.
0: And those are some of the headlines. This is Democracy Now!, democracynow.org, The War and Peace Report. I'm Amy Goodman. Following a growing pressure campaign from powerful Republicans, anti-abortion groups, and other allies of President Trump, Food and Drug Administration Commissioner Dr. Martin McCarry resigned Tuesday. He'd served in the position since April of 2025. President Trump spoke to reporters at the White House ahead of his departure for China and said he preferred not to say if McCarry had been fired or resigned.
1: Everybody wants that job. It's a very important job. Marty's a terrific guy, but he's going to go on and he's going to lead a good life.
4: He was having
1: some difficulty. You know, he's a great doctor, and he was having some difficulty.
0: The Wall Street Journal reported Dr. McCarry was pushed out in part because he tried to block FDA approval of fruit-flavored vapes, angering President Trump, who saw approval as important to his MAGA base. Dr. McCarry also drew ire from anti-abortion groups for not moving quickly enough to restrict access to the abortion drug mifepristone. The agency was already in turmoil before Dr. McCarry became commissioner. HHS Secretary Robert Kennedy Jr. had already fired 3,500 workers from the FDA, roughly 20% of its workforce. FDA's Deputy Commissioner for Food, Kyle Diamantis, will take on the role in an acting capacity as FDA Commissioner. Diamantis was previously an attorney in Miami who represented Abbott Laboratories, a manufacturer of baby formula. He's also a personal friend of Donald Trump Jr. He does not have a background in medicine. For more, we're joined by two guests. Dr. Robert Steinbrook is Health Research Group Director at Public Citizen, and Dr. Aaron Kesselheim is a professor of medicine at Harvard Medical School. Dr. Kesselheim, let's begin with you. I want you to respond to McCarry leaving, but start off by talking about the significance of the Food and Drug Administration.
10: Well, first off, thanks for having me. I think the Food and Drug Administration is one of the most important public health agencies in the United States, if not the world. The oversight of the Food and Drug Administration extends to about a quarter of the economy, including prescription drugs, medical devices, a lot of food oversight. It has some things to say about cosmetics and nutritional supplements. There are some reports that on average, the average person touches about 12 to 15 FDA-regulated products over the course of a day. So this agency is incredibly important in ensuring that the medicines that we take are tested and the food that we eat is inspected. And it is vital to the health of the country. And, you know, unfortunately, in the last 18 months, we have seen it increasingly engulfed by chaos and undertaken a lot of questionable decisions under Dr. McCarry's oversight.
0: Dr. Steinbrook, if you can also talk about how much the FDA regulates, is in charge of food and drugs in this country, and then your criticism of McCarry, but then the criticism of the reasons he was pushed out.
11: Glad to be with you. I agree with everything which was just said about the FDA. It's vitally important, and it's important for all of us in this country and others throughout the world who look to the FDA for leadership to have an effective, strong FDA, which is grounded in science and which is grounded in public health. Dr. McCarry was in a very difficult position, and perhaps it was impossible, though he didn't help his case at all. He was trying to be too many things to too many people. He was flip-flopping. He had some good ideas, but before he was finished with one good idea, he would have another idea. Some of his initiatives, for example, cracking down on direct consumer advertising, misleading consumer advertising, that's a good idea. But on the other hand, being in a position to try to please everybody, anti-abortion activists, drug companies, people who wanted more access to certain tobacco products or alternatives to tobacco, in some ways, no-win situation. And perhaps another person could have handled it better than he did, but the writing has been on the wall for some time. There was just pure chaos and not great leadership of this very important organization.
0: So talk about the whole issue of the fruit-flavored vaping, his concern about kids getting addicted. And who was putting pressure on him to approve this?
11: Well, the reporting has suggested that there was pressure from the White House and perhaps elsewhere within the Department of Health and Human Services for the approval of these vapes. And Dr. McCarry's stance seems to be well-reasoned. Whether this was, in fact, the straw that broke the camel's back or not, it's hard to say, because there were many other issues where he seemed to have been able to offend people on all sides of the political spectrum. On the one hand, wanted more evidence about vaccines and their safety and effectiveness. On the other hand, wanted to green light drugs with less evidence about their safety and effectiveness. He was just all over the place.
0: And Dr. Kesselheim, the whole controversy created under the Trump administration over mifepristone, the abortion pill. Abortion medication is now the major way people are able to have abortions in this country. And abortions are up since Roe v. Wade was overturned. But talk about his position.
10: Well, I mean, I think that part of the problem, as Dr. Steinberg pointed out, was this controversy about mifepristone, which is a drug that has been around for many decades and has been used very safely. There were some pre-existing restrictions on it from the FDA that had been lifted in concordance with the evidence a few years ago, and the question was whether what the circumstances were of those being of those restrictions being lifted, and whether or not they would be reimposed. And I think this is another situation where Dr. Makary did not show a lot of firm leadership from his position in putting science first and making sure that the FDA operated clearly and made clear statements about appropriate use and safety of that drug, where he could have. And I think that is one of the circumstances that led to this situation, where because he did not lead by putting the science first and by going through clear, transparent channels about what was going to happen, it ended up that nobody was happy with what he did.
0: So, Dr. Steinberg, you now have, the U.S. now has, no confirmed FDA commissioner, no confirmed CDC director, that's the Centers for Disease Control and Prevention, no Senate-approved surgeon general. Can you talk about the significance of this? And overall, how you would characterize Robert Kennedy's tenure?
11: Well, we shouldn't be in this situation 18 months into the, or just about 18 months into the second Trump administration. If we start with the CDC, Robert F. Kennedy Jr. has effectively been his own CDC director from the get-go. There have been people back and forth and various acting directors, but he's basically been calling the shots as best we can see from the outside, and that's led to very bad public health consequences in terms of vaccines and recommendations for vaccines and the whole staff and effectiveness of the agency. We've seen some of these issues come up with the recent cruise ship issue with hantavirus and the whole CDC office, which was looking into cruise ships and safety and things of that sort, having been disbanded earlier.
0: The Surgeon General, into that for a minute. I just would like to stop there, since this is right now such an important story, what's happened with the cruise ship, with hantavirus, and the people who've been brought to places like Nebraska, who are in isolation. Explain the role of the FDA, HHS, basically the Robert Kennedy's running of the health sector and the government.
11: Well, without going into all the details of the hantavirus outbreak, it's an example of why we need a strong public health agency which collaborates internationally. The CDC would be traditionally working with the World Health Organization to understand what was going on with a disease outbreak, even though this was not primarily a U.S.-based outbreak, to offer advice on control of the outbreak and to provide effective treatment for people who needed treatment. And the massive staff cuts, the loss of expertise, the lack of people in charge who are standing up for public health, from Robert F. Kennedy Jr. on down, is apparent when things happen that we need to be prepared to respond. And that's why we need effective agencies which have science-based leadership. That's really the issue here. It's the overall effect of organizations which were strong and robust, and when you pick them apart for particular theories and idiosyncrasies of the Health and Human Services Secretary, you destroy things which take years, if not decades, to rebuild.
0: This is former now FDA Commissioner Marty Makary during an interview on CNBC in February discussing efforts to change how most prescription drugs are available, making them over-the-counter for consumers.
12: In my opinion, everything should be over-the-counter, not requiring a prescription, unless it's unsafe, unless you need laboratory tests to monitor how it's being received by your body, or if it could be used for some nefarious purpose, or it's addictive. If it doesn't meet those criteria, why shouldn't a drug be over-the-counter? So we should be asking, why not, instead of, oh, you want to move over-the-counter, you got to go through our long, tedious process.
0: So that's Dr. Marty Makary, the former FDA Commissioner. Dr. Aaron Kesselheim, your response to what he's proposing.
10: Well, as with some of the stuff that he did as commissioner, there is a grain of truth in what he said. There are certain drugs that we have decades of experience with safe use of them, and for which making them over the counter would help broaden their availability to patients and might help reduce their price subject them to some competition that might help reduce their price. So there is a grain of truth to that. But I think that the way he says it is very broadly stated in a way that doesn't appear to be designed to be put in the context of what the evidence is. Certainly, if there is good evidence around drugs that they can be used safely with fair labeling that people can understand, it is reasonable to consider how those drugs should be made over the counter, and the FDA has a process for that. And maybe that process needs to be reviewed and examined to ensure that it's operating efficiently and maximally effectively. But I think to say in a public way that basically all drugs by default should be over the counter, oh, by the way, except for all these exceptions, is a challenging way to put it, because it does kind of give the impression that the role of the FDA is not a significant one in ensuring that these drugs are safely vetted and can be used appropriately. So I don't know. I think that in general, this is a good example of him having a germ of a good idea that, by the way, didn't go anywhere, because he then moved on to some other crusade that he was talking about, but that was ultimately done in by his lack of attention to science-based leadership and to the established legal and regulatory processes that the FDA has.
0: So, Dr. Robert Steinbrück, the acting FDA commissioner is now Kyle Diamantis, one of Donald Trump Jr.'s, President Trump's son's, hunting buddies. Can you talk about the significance of a Florida attorney with no prior federal government experience now heading the FDA? What is Public Citizen calling for?
11: It's a very unfortunate precedent. We have a science-based agency with a non-scientist in charge. We don't know how long he will be in charge. Answerable to Robert F. Kennedy Jr., who, as we've said before, we don't believe is qualified to be the HHS commissioner. Director should never have been confirmed, with all the whims of the White House and political pressure. Now, it is possible that Kyle Diamantis will have less drama in terms of the day-to-day management of the agency and will allow some of the career scientists and non-political appointees who are still left to do their jobs. But it there are so many people out there, again, who may or may not agree with Robert F. Kennedy Jr. on this and that, who are far better qualified even to be in an acting position at the FDA and to give the American people a sense of confidence that the FDA is able to do its job.
0: And I'll give you the last word, Dr. Kesselheim. Around the issue of vaccines, where they stand today?
10: Unfortunately, we're in a position where the head of our public health agencies are doing the best that they can to undermine the public confidence in the safety and effectiveness of vaccines, to undermine their the standard review of new vaccines to ensure that high quality, safe and effective vaccines are able to be available to patients. And this is a major public health crisis. The active undermining of vaccines availability and use by patients is a major health crisis because we know that that vaccines work in the circumstances that they are recommended. And as we move away from that, we will just see increases in deadly infectious diseases that might have otherwise been in control. And that's a major public health tragedy that is unfolding and will take years to recover from. I think that it is highly irresponsible what our current public health leaders are doing to try to undermine vaccines.
0: Dr. Aaron Kesselheim, professor of medicine at Harvard Medical School, and Dr. Robert Steinbrook, health research group director at Public Citizen, teaches medicine at Yale Medical School. Coming up, the fight against AI data centers isn't just about tech. It's about democracy. We'll speak with Esther Taylor.

0: So Among the Mountains, performed by Nora Brown and Stephanie Coleman in our Democracy Now! Studio. This is Democracy Now!, democracynow.org. I'm Amy Goodman. Calls are growing across the United States for moratoriums on new AI data centers over their impact on energy costs, water and land use, the U.S. economy, greenhouse gas emissions, and democracy. In Maine, state lawmakers recently approved the first statewide moratorium, but the governor, Janet Mills, vetoed the legislation. A new Gallup poll released today shows 7 out of 10 Americans oppose data centers being built near them, and the opposition spans the political spectrum. In Utah, residents are fighting plans to build what would be the largest data center in the world in Box Elder County. If built, the facility would generate and consume more energy than the entire state of Utah. The proposed complex would cover an area more than 2.5 times the size of Manhattan. Estimates show the project could increase Utah's greenhouse gas emissions by 50%. On Capitol Hill, Vermont's Independent Senator Bernie Sanders and Democratic Congressmember Alexandria Ocasio-Cortez have introduced legislation to impose a temporary national moratorium on new artificial intelligence data center construction.
1: More than 100 local communities across 12 states have already enacted local moratoriums on data centers, and Congress itself has a moral obligation to stand with them and stop big tech from ruining their communities. Our legislation in the House and the Senate would hit the brakes on construction of new data centers until we address several of the key areas of harm AI poses.
0: We go now to North Carolina, where we're joined by Astra Taylor, writer, organizer, co-founder of the Debt Collective. She co-wrote a new piece for The Guardian headlined, "The Fight Against AI Data Centers Isn't Just About Tech, It's About Democracy." Astra Taylor and Naomi Klein's forthcoming book out this September is titled End Times Fascism and the Fight for the Living World. Astra, welcome back to Democracy Now! Why don't you start off just by talking about what these AI data centers are, this largest one in Utah. I was just in Middleburg, Virginia last night. Every other person was raising this issue with me, very critical issue in Virginia right now. Explain what they are.
2: Thanks for having me. Yeah, data centers are essentially the backbone of the AI revolution. Data centers are new. Every time you use the internet, you're using data centers. So they've been around for a while, but they have been supercharged by the push towards artificial intelligence. Virginia is indeed the data center hub in this country, but they're spreading rapidly across the United States. Sam Altman, the head of OpenAI, has said that, you know, perhaps we'll have to cover the entire world in data centers. And it's about the drive for compute, for computing power. And they are often on an absolutely enormous scale. Like you described, the data center being proposed in Utah, which would actually use twice as much energy as the entire state. There's one being proposed in Michigan that is going to be as big as 32 NFL football fields, and they use incredible amounts of energy, often gas, fossil fuel. They're being used as an excuse to put even old coal factories and coal production back online. And there are many negative consequences for communities, from emissions. Often they are powered by temporary gas turbines that are being used almost on a permanent basis. So there's air pollution, carcinogens, there's light and noise pollution. You know, people are absolutely tormented by the sounds of these huge warehouses of whirring computers. There is water use issues, depending on where it's located. And then there's just the question of what are people getting in return? Because these are massive, quote unquote, factories, but there are no jobs, and a lot of harms for the people who live near them, and larger harms for our society.
0: Explain why it requires so much energy. What does it have to do with AI? Why does artificial intelligence require this, Astra?
2: just the nature of the, you know, what they call compute, right? The computers themselves require an incredible amount of energy to run and then to be cooled. So they have to be kept in a stable temperature setting. So there's just energy to cool these machines because they produce an enormous amount of heat. And so that's another problem with them. And this is blowing, this is helping to blow through whatever, you know, now long gone climate commitments we had, but this drive to AI has been, you know, when you look at Silicon Valley, they say the drive to AI is why we can no longer meet our climate commitments, right? All of these companies, Google, Meta, presented themselves as climate champions, and AI has caused them to throw those ideals out the window.
0: One of the primary investors of the proposed mega data center in Utah is Kevin O'Leary, better known as Mr. Wonderful on the reality TV show Shark Tank. This is O'Leary defending the project and dismissing the protesters.
3: Well, I'm actually the only developer of data centers on Earth that graduated from environmental studies. So I'm pretty aware of what these concerns are. They are around air, water use, heat, noise, pollution. So sustainability is at the heart of what we do in terms of all these proposals. We don't, not just Utah, we have 10,000 acres in Alberta, Canada, with the same concerns. And so we search for the best technology. There's many air-cooled turbines now, so you're blending in air-cooled versus water. I mean, there's so many different ways to generate power. We can also put a percentage of the power generation through solar, wind, and batteries, because the battery technology is 10x more efficient than it was just 5 years ago. So that's very helpful because it makes the cost of energy lower. So no one, you know, if you're an environmentalist and you don't care about that stuff, of course you protest, and that's what happens. I noted, you know, what's happening in Utah right now is we think over 90% of the protesters are actually not people that live in Utah or Box Elder County. They're being bussed in.
0: That's Kevin O'Leary, better known as Mr. Wonderful on the reality TV show Shark Tank. Your response, Esther Taylor?
2: Well, he should be called Mr. Full of It. I mean, that his claims are absolutely absurd. You know, you could build data centers that were connected to sustainable, renewable energy sources. That is not what these tech companies are doing, because they are rushing to compete to be the company that controls this industry. So, you know, take somebody like Elon Musk, who has built 3 data centers, supercomputers around Memphis, Tennessee. You know, one of them, for example, the first one uses enough energy to power almost 300,000 homes. He's using these very high polluting gas turbines. Colossus 2, as the second supercomputer is called, uses enough energy for 2 million homes. You know, this is a guy who presented himself as a green champion for many years, but he has not built these computers, these supercomputers, these data centers in a way that reflects those values at all. You know, and absolutely the point about this protest movement against data centers being, you know, not grassroots, being being paid is absolutely absurd. What's incredible about this movement is the grassroots nature of it and how it's bringing together people from across the political spectrum. It's bringing together folks who live in Memphis, Tennessee, rural farmers, just concerned citizens who are saying, what are we getting out of these? You know, there used to be a bargain when a factory came to town. You would get jobs, even if maybe it emitted some pollution or had tax breaks. You know, these massive, you know, these massive warehouses.

0: is the real solution, in which she argues against the idea of a moratorium on data centers. She writes, a moratorium on AI data centers is a terrible idea, one that poses serious equity concerns. A moratorium springs from the desire to stop the concentration of wealth, but ironically, it's likely to exacerbate it. It's a massive strategic blunder for the left, and we should think through the global justice implications and follow-on effects. We should be wary of proposals that would send burdens elsewhere. Under neoliberal capitalism, industries offshore environmental harms to places with weaker governance, cheaper labor costs, and fewer environmental safeguards, unquote. Buck says AI should be regulated as a public utility. What's your response to her argument on a moratorium?
1: Yeah, the Guardian piece I wrote with Saul Levin was a response to her criticism of this movement, which she said was a dead end, and her criticism of the idea of a data center moratorium. First, I want to say that I like the idea of democratic governance of AI, but you need to have leverage to have any kind of democratic control. And I think it's important to pause and just note how undemocratic the rollout of AI has been so far. Nobody has asked for this. You cited polling. This is incredibly unpopular technology. Even 80% of Republicans and independents, of people who voted for Donald Trump, say they want more regulations on AI, even if it slows things down. Last year, there was a poll that said only 10% of people are excited about where this technology is going. And that's because the people who control it, who own it, have been very clear that they don't have democracy in mind. They define AGI, artificial general intelligence, this is OpenAI's definition, as autonomous systems that can do essentially do human work. And so this is a human job elimination machine, and maybe a human elimination machine in the sense that AI is also, it is not just automating workplace labor, but also, you know, impersonating human beings and trying to be your best friend and your companion and sort of take over human life. So this is not, and this again is not something that people have wanted. You know, the Silicon Valley has gotten very aggressively behind Donald Trump, who has said, you know, he's going to block all attempts to regulate or control this technology, that we're in an accelerationist mindset. So you only can wield democratic power in opposition to that, if you are, you know, an ordinary citizen who doesn't have a direct line to Donald Trump or millions of dollars to buy him off, by engaging in protest, by engaging in disruptive action. And data centers provide local focal points, local choke points where people can come together and push back on the billionaire big tech agenda and say no. And it has absolutely changed the terrain, I think, of the political conversation. That's critical. I think there are some people, a good faith critique is, well, is this the most tactical thing that people can do? And I would say it is tactical because it provides, again, people a place to meet locally and a way to make their discontent known. But I think where I have another disagreement with Buck is, you know, I think there's a question about how much we want AI in our lives, right? You know, I think part of her argument is that it's a bit Luddite to resist this technology. It's inevitable. It's the future. Everyone should have access to it in every facet of their existence. And I think that many people are more skeptical than that. We're saying, do we really want AI in our schools, teaching our children? Do we really want AI talking to our children? And do we want AI to be our boss at work? There is a deeper debate there about where we want to allow this technology to be. And to me, that's part of what it means to have democratic governance over AI, is to say, no, we don't need this technology to take over every facet of our existence, from the industrial to the intimate.
0: And finally, very briefly, can you explain the tech sector fighting back against the anti-data center movement? You write, quote, about concerted PR efforts flooding elections with dark money or even shadier tactics in this last minute.
1: Yes. You know, Bernie Sanders recently said that by his estimate, the AI sector has put $400 million into elections already in 2026. They are also trying to use other tactics, PR tactics, to smear protesters, for example, that

0: idea that this is actually a paid movement, is not a grassroots movement, is part of their campaign against the data center uprising. And, you know, it seems to not be working at this point because there is such grassroots momentum. People are coming together from all walks of life and realizing they have more in common around this issue. They might have voted for Donald Trump. They might be a Democrat, but they're saying this is not the future that we want. We want a future where we can breathe the air, we can drink the water, where we have jobs, where our kids have jobs, where we have a livable future. Naomi Klein and I, in our forthcoming book, call this a new pro-life movement. We don't want to be subjected to robot overlords. So there's going to be pushback, undoubtedly more pushback to come from the tech sector. And I hope that people who are sympathetic to the idea of regulating this technology can appreciate what a strategic movement this is. The data center fight is giving us leverage to create the conditions where hopefully the Democratic Party can come in and seize the moment and propose not just smart regulations, but things like a jobs guarantee, insisting that this technology is tied to green energy and the like. This is creating conditions for the changes that we need to push back on Silicon Valley and its authoritarian agenda.
1: Astra Taylor, writer, organizer, co-founder of The Debt Collective. We'll link to your new piece in The Guardian titled The Fight Against AI Data Centers Isn't Just About Tech, It's About Democracy. Astra and Naomi Klein's forthcoming book out in September is titled End Times Fascism and the Fight for the Living World. Coming up, we go to Wisconsin to look at the case of Saleh Sarsour, president of the Islamic Society of Milwaukee. He's been locked up in an ICE jail since late March. We'll speak with his son. Stay with us.

0: Grammy Award-winning musician Tom Morello singing This Land Is Your Land outside 26 Federal Plaza in New York City Tuesday, where he joined a coalition of groups protesting ICE abuses. This is Democracy Now!, democracynow.org. I'm Amy Goodman. We end today's show in Milwaukee, Wisconsin. To look at the case of Salah Sarsour, the president of the Islamic Society of Milwaukee. He's been locked up in an ICE jail in Indiana since late March. He is a Palestinian-born 53-year-old man who's lived in the United States since 1993. He became a lawful permanent resident nearly 30 years ago. The U.S. accuses him of failing to disclose a conviction by Israeli military authorities when he was a teenager in the occupied West Bank. Sarsour says he never understood the charges presented against him in Hebrew and that he was tortured in Israeli custody as a youth. Calls have been growing for weeks for Sarsour to be released. In April, the Milwaukee Common Council passed a resolution opposing his detention. More than 9,000 people have signed a petition calling for his release. The petition was organized by the group Bend the Ark, Jewish Action. The group Jewish Voice for Peace has also advocated for Sarsour's release. This weekend, I was in Milwaukee, where I spoke to Jody Melamed of Jewish Voice for Peace.
1: His health is not good. We are very concerned. He's being held completely underground in a very, very cold detention center. He has diabetes. It's been a challenge to get his diabetes medication to him. We're not confirmed he's able to take it regularly. We're really concerned. He was unable to, he asked for a Quran for his spiritual health, and he was denied one. In fact, he was told that he should read the Bible. The food he's getting is also substandard. You know, we're extremely concerned that the time he's spending there is really compromising his health, although his mental spirit is very good.
0: We're joined now by two guests, Salah Sarsour's son, Kareem, and Munjat Ahmed, a member of Salah Sarsour's legal team. Kareem, talk about your father, a very significant leader in Wisconsin, again, president of the Islamic Society of Milwaukee, and what you're calling for. He's being held not in Wisconsin, but in hours away in Indiana.
2: Yes, yes. Thank you, Amy. Thank you for having me. Good morning. So my father, he is a father, a grandfather, a businessman, a community pillar. He's been living here, like you said, for over 30 years legally. He's a community pillar, giving back to his community since he came here. He was taken from Milwaukee on March 30th by ICE agents, or we'd say kidnappers, and they took him to Chicago, where they booked him, and then they transferred him to Indiana's facility in Clay County. And the entire thing shook us as a family when they took him, because a man who is elected for the second time as the president of the Islamic Society of Milwaukee, who has businesses, living here legally, no criminal records, never arrested in the United States, was taken off the streets and put in a van and dragged across state lines without any cause or without any information other than you'll get a call later on. On that day, we actually called many local police departments to understand what was going on. Nobody had any clue. We thought something bad has happened to my dad. We were searching the entire city for him, and we called our family friend, his attorney, to understand what was going on. Later on, we understood that he was being dragged across state lines to go to a detention center all the way in Indiana.
0: If you could tell us, Munjat Ahmed, what are the charges?
3: Good morning again. Thanks for having myself and Kareem with you. This is a very important case. There are many, the so-called charges or allegations are all pretextual. The truth of the matter is Salah Sarsour is being held by ICE in an effort to weaponize immigration against people who are pro-Palestinian, people who advocated against the genocide in Gaza, people who are outspoken on the issue of human rights for Palestinians, the ending of the occupation against the Palestinians. So whatever the government is saying, it's all just a pretext for silencing folks for their pro-Palestinian advocacy. We saw the same thing with Mahmoud Khalil, we saw the same thing with Mohsen Mahdawi, with Lekha Kurdia. We saw the same thing with Ruzmán Öztürk. This is a, you know, the modus operandi has been shown to us by the government that if you speak for Palestine and you are a advocate for Palestinian rights and you don't fall in line, they're going to use immigration and weaponize that against you. Slaughter has been a lawful permanent resident of the United States for 33 years, has been a pillar of our community, not only in Milwaukee, but nationally. I mean, he has reaches more national than most people, I think, know. And so we know that the only reason that Slaughter is sitting in jail right now is to stop him from his constitutionally protected rights of free speech, and this is an attack on our Constitution. We should all be worried. As Americans, we should all be very worried that our Constitution is being gutted by this administration, at least when it relates to pro-Palestinian speech. And so Salah's case, in my opinion, is going to be a litmus test. Will this country stand up for their constitutional rights, or were we going to allow the Trump administration to gut those rights and to strip people from their free speech?
0: Kareem, his ninth grandchild, your dad's ninth grandchild, was born while he was in jail, and his tenth grandchild is about to be born?
2: Yes. So my dad's actually, he was planning on visiting my sister in Tennessee. He usually visits her every time she has a kit for support, and she usually has very hard pregnant labor. So he was actually planning to leave that week or the week after to go there and be of support. And he was not able to, obviously, for being taken away. And his 10th grandchild is going to be coming in 5 months. He has, I mean, 9 grandchildren, 6 or 7 of them talk about him every single day. They miss him so much. He was a big part of their lives. He was, if you see his pictures online and on social media, you see how they're smiling, playing together. He was the teddy bear of a grandfather that brings so much happiness and joy. He'd break our word as a grandfather and do whatever he wants with the kids and play with them and give them candy or take them out and get them toys.
0: He's head of the largest mosque is it not only Milwaukee, but Wisconsin?
2: Yes, Wisconsin. So he was elected for his second term as the president of the Islamic State of Milwaukee. That has a big community center, a big school. He was building with an amazing team. They were building a great future for the next generations to come as the community is growing more and more.
0: I want to end with Salah Sarsour in his own words, a part of a letter he sent from his ICE jail cell in Indiana. He wrote, "I'm not here for a crime or for anything wrong I committed. I'm here because I believe, like all of you, in building a strong community to secure the best environment for our children so they can learn how to be strong, just citizens. I'm here because I chose to stand with justice and with those who deserve our support and to defend them, whether in our community or all over the world. I'm here because I stood with all of you in the streets, saying no to the oppression, no to the genocide against Gaza and Palestine, no to war, no to the killing of children, no weaponizing immigration for anyone, and no to humiliating and discriminating against people." The words of Salah Sarsour. We have 10 seconds. Munjid, you're his lawyer. Is there any word that he's going to be released soon?
3: We filed a request in the Southern District of Indiana with the federal court there, requesting a bond that is currently pending. Our hope is that the judge will see what is actually happening here as an affront to the Constitution and will actually release it.
0: Munjid Ahmed, a member of Salah Sarsour's legal team, and Salah Sarsour's son, Kareem Sarsour. Thank you so much for being with us. That does it for our show. I'll be at the IFC Center tonight in New York City for the screening of Steal a Story, Please. Then to Atlanta on Friday, Houston and Austin over the weekend. Go to democracynow.org.
4: Washington's Democratic Party establishment keeps demanding that progressive members tone down their criticism of billionaire oligarchs and corporate autocrats. Why? Because the insiders want to rebrand the party as ideologically moderate. Time to get serious, they bark. Two things. First, on the ideology question, I'm with Woody Guthrie. Right wing, left wing, chicken wing, he said. I think Woody meant that most workaday people don't put 10 cents worth of faith in doctrinaire promises of political ideologues. Rather, they're looking for honest answers to the old labor song, which side are you on, the bosses, bankers, and billionaires, or the rest of us? Second, on the matter of seriousness, I find that both the Democratic Party and the larger progressive movement have gotten way too serious. They've become lost in their latest 21-point plan, email outreach strategies, hourly fundraising targets, Zoom meetups, and other digitalized corporate metrics of how to manipulate politics. But wait, what is politics? My dictionary says it's, quote, the science and art of forming a community effort to seek and exercise power in public affairs. Why would we try to make such a spirited, unifying, social pursuit into a rote, tedious, manipulative game? Instead, what if Democrats actually brought people together, not to recite pre-cut positions, but around community interests? And let's create events that people, especially newcomers, might want to go to. Mix the politics and issues with a little food, beer and wine, live music, and, well, fun. This is Jim Hightower saying, when I first ran for office, my lifelong co-conspirator Susan DeMarco came up with the perfect expression for such politicking. She said, let's put the party back in politics. The Hightower Radio Lowdown is made possible by you subscribers to Jim Hightower's Lowdown on Substack. 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

Welcome to the Salt and Reggae Show. Godfather DJ back this week. And a very special feature is Mother's Day coming up Sunday. And you know, I love my mother. I miss my mother. We'll talk about that later in the show. It's going to be a special celebration honoring mother of the family or individuals. Mother's influence in the family is always strong. In my family, it has always been that way. It's Mother's Day special feature from yours truly, God Forgot Father DJ. It's mother who built and run the family. Father's there.

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1: Prince Lincoln and the Royal Rosses, Think of Humanity, the original version. 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Jamaica.

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Reaching out to all the mothers out there. Take care. You hear? Southend Reggae Show. Godfather DJ and DJ Freeze. They're around things. 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

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It's just always kind of being kind. So, annual Mother's Day feature, Godfather Day child.

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The great Slim Smith, leasing of the unique sing, My Woman's Love.

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All the mama. I miss my mama. She passed away in 2022 at age 94. Mama, I miss you. Mama, mama.

It's the grandmom of Jamaican music, Doreen Schaefer. She was the only female in the Scatterlights band, the band that created ska music in the early 60s of Jamaica. And she's the only surviving member of that band, the Scatterlights. She's also a singer and a musician. The legend, Doreen Schaefer.

Just like to mind you listening to the Sultan Reggae Show, hosted this week by Godfather DJ Bosca. This next song is called Mama, from the Wicked Dub Division. It's Mother's Day featuring a swing hit. Enjoy!

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0: 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Godfather DJ. It's an annual feature. Sing sweet.
2: My daddy was a good old man, but he died since I was one. 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

That's coming to an end for segment one. Coming up segment two and three, the South End Reggae Show. I got part of TJ Boss Drunk, veteran, vintage, versatile.

the dump on the springtime thing. Take me right into the first intermission for the show. Coming up, segment 2 and 3. Don't miss it. As we take some time out to salute all the mothers out there.

Kicking back into segment two of the South 10 Reggae Show. Godfather DJ in this week, DJ Freezy. And they run things, my station engineer, you know. As we got back from our first session, first hour regarding Mother's Day coming up this coming Sunday. 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

0: Hey, Mom. 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
1: It's the music that sizzles. Thank you, Mama. That's your Mother's Day presentation.

Listen to the South End Reggae Show, hosted by us, truly Godfrey Smith, Godfather DJ this weekend. And it's a special celebration of motherhood. Mama. Thank you, Mother. We all should thank Mother for bringing us to the earth, to the world. None of us could get here without her.

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Marvin Shaw Reunion was a reggae, big reggae hit in America and elsewhere. Here's Paul Simon.

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He called Mama look, and sleep a quit the bag one. 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

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Music of Ken Booth, one of the rock steady heroes. Home, home, home. Tumble home. Coming up, my band, they're going home.

It's the South End Reggae Show, segment 3. And father DJ this week, Boss Jack. Music a yabba you. Put that to it, Bob Andy going home. In honor of Mother's Day, for all the mothers out there.

But a place is, it could be in the green, green grass of home, or it could be in the ghetto. Home is home, and home is what you make it, brother. 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Even if it's in the ghetto, it's still home. Oh, that here come Phyllis Diller and the Queen of Rock Steady.

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0: loves the reggae music. What's I'm going to tell you to do is turn it up. Where else is this?
1: Turn it up. DJ, turn it up. Turn that music up.
0: Uh-huh, uh-huh. We're going.

0: I know, hon, it's been tough, but we gotta say goodbye. Brother Sultan Reggae Show. Bunji Garland, I'm ready for the road, brother. I'm ready for the road. Yeah, I'm ready. I'm ready.
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0: Yes, people, it was a blast while it lasted. Enjoy every minute of it. Hopefully all the mothers out there enjoy today's show. 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Come on. 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
1: Look how the sun now raising up, and the crowd now waking up. The atmosphere have vibes, and nothing can
0: work. 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Mother decides.
1: We're running for the road.
0: Until then, peace, love, cheers. Bye-bye.

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1: Hello again, friends. It's David Rogers bringing you the Magic Music Mix. Sit back and enjoy 2 hours of great music, like Barry White and the Love Unlimited Orchestra.

Great, great, great music from the Delphonics, Sound of Philadelphia. Boy, I tell you what, they were hot in the 70s. Didn't I blow your mind this time? And before that, we played New York City, I'm Doing Fine Now. And that went up to 1973. I thought that song was older than that, but maybe it's not. Marvin Gaye did I'll Be Doggone in 1965, and the Platters did With This Ring in 1967. And the 3 Degrees, When Will I See You Again? When's the last time you've heard that song? Number 2 in the nation, 1974. Of course, it was number 1 for 3 weeks on the R&B chart. And Barry White and the Love Unlimited Orchestra started us off with Love's Theme, number 1 in 1973. Well, it's David Rogers, and we're happy to be bringing you the Magic Music Mix. And what is that? Well, it's a mix of the late 50s to the 80s. Some pop music, some rock music, and definitely some R&B, as you just heard. And now we get into a category of songs that I like to call crossover country. They're songs that charted on the country chart. They were primarily country artists, not necessarily only country artists, but primarily country artists. And guess what? They got over to the pop chart as well. They were that popular. So let's give you an example. Here's Patsy Cline.

You know, it's hard to distinguish some artists from one another, but Bruce Hornsby in the Range, Mandolin Rain. What a pretty song. And that's from his initial album in 1986, The Way It Is. He wrote that song with his brother John. 1987, it went to number four. And before that, we played Charlie Rich, Behind Closed Doors. Pop song in 1973, but boy, I tell you what a monster it was for country. It was number one for 2 weeks in 1973. And before that, we played a new song that I'm getting to debut, George Snyder, Grayson Songs, Hope I'm More Than a Memory. Going to come out probably sometime later this year. Great song. We like to play music that appeals to everybody, and that's certainly one of them. And before that, we had to play some Hag. Merle Haggard, Mama Tried. Now I tell you what, I'll say this about that one song and probably some other stuff that I'm not as familiar with. He had one of the best country voices, I think, as any of them that are out there. And it was a pop song, too. That's the thing. It was funny. It was top 50 in the pop chart in 1968. Of course, it went to number one and sat there for a month, 4 weeks, in 1968. And Patsy Cline. Song that Willie Nelson wrote for her, called Crazy. I tell you, 1961 was a great year for her. Number 9 on the pop chart, of course, went to number 1 for 3 weeks on the country chart. Patsy Cline and Crazy. Well, it's David Rogers. And we're taking a break here to say thank you to some stations that rebroadcast this show on their radio frequencies, wherever they're located. Stations like WPBM-FM in Asheville, North Carolina. They go by Radio Asheville. It's real people playing real radio. WHPW-FM in Harpswell, Maine. They're the Harpswell Radio Project. And WOOL-FM, Black Sheep Radio. They're in Bellows Fall, Vermont. Those stations are part of a network that brings this show to you. And we're very pleased to say that that keeps the music going. Well, speaking of keeping music going, how about some Doobie Brothers?

Yeah, a little Steely Dan never hurt anybody. Peg, from 1978, and you had a little bit of Michael McDonald helping on the background vocals there, as you probably had guessed. Michael Bolton, love is a wonderful thing. Hold that thought, folks. We need it right now. Number four in the nation, back in 1991. And Linda Ronstadt, talk about a voice that we need more than ever. It's So Easy, from 1977, went to top five. It was number five. Crosby, Stills, and Nash, Teach Your Children. Graham Nash penned that one back in 1969, I think. It was released in 70. It went to number 16. And little-known story, well, I guess everybody probably knows it, but Jerry Garcia played that steel guitar on the song and gave him a nice little intro there. And the Doobie Brothers, Taking It to the Streets in 1976. It was top 15. Well, it's David Rogers. We've had a great time entertaining you this first hour. We've got another hour coming up. I see we've got some Heart, some Rush, Moody Blues. We've even got a little disco music in there just after that. So stick around. You never know what I'm going to play. And hopefully you'll stick around because we want you to listen and have a good time with us. In the meantime, why don't we play a little light jazz? This is Dave Koz. You Make Me Smile.

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1: Second hour of Dave Rogers' Magic Music Mix is on the air. Let's start it off with Heart.

That's Justin Hayward and the Moody Blues from 1970. Questions, the name of the song. Elton John did Island Girl before that. Number one for 3 weeks in 1975. Rush did The Spirit of Radio, one of my favorite songs of all time, 1980. And Heart started off this second hour with a little song called Barracuda. Nancy and Ann Wilson from Seattle, Washington. Great music from them, 1977. It's David Rogers. We're glad to have you listening with us in this second hour and hope that you'll stay with us. We're going to take a change here in some music and play a little bit of dance music. Hadn't done that in a while, and so I just want to let you know we play all kinds of music, as you might guess. We play a mix of the late 50s to the early 80s, pop music, rock music, R&B, and some crossover country that we played not too long ago. So with that, how about the queen of disco, Ms. Donna Summer?

Can't help myself. Tell you what, Levi Stubbs and the Four Tops. Can't Help Myself went to number one for 3 weeks in 1965, and then it stayed there just like it did on the R&B chart. Boy, I tell you what, there was some great music coming out of Hitsville, USA, as they called it. The Temptations sang The Way You Do the Things You Do in 1964. Pop song, R&B song, you name it. We went back to the Four Tops and the Temptations, kind of alternating back and forth. Played one of my favorite songs of the Four Tops from the 60s. 65, Ask the Lonely, made the top 20. And the Temptations, Ain't Too Proud to Beg. You know, that's just a signature song that you know who that is from the very get-go of it. And before that, we played some disco music, or some dance music, I like to call it. The one thing I just realized, I played Sister Sledge and Chic. Well, Nile Rodgers and Bernard Edwards were the two people behind Chic and a whole bunch of other artists, Sister Sledge included. They did We Are Family in 1979, took it to number two, and of course was number one on the R&B chart. And then, like I said earlier, Chic played Good Times, number one in 1979. And one of my favorite songs of all time, for the dance floor and otherwise, Donna Summer's I Feel Love. Giorgio Moroder, who was a European producer and songwriter, did all the production work on that. What a wonderful song that was, and just got the dance floor packed back in the days. Well, it's David Rogers. I want to give a shout-out and some thanks to some stations that are rebroadcasting this show. KXCJ-FM in Cave Junction, Oregon, 105.7 FM. KEUL-FM in Glacier City, Alaska, Glacier City Radio, WIEC-FM, Eau Claire, Wisconsin, 102.7 FM. They're part of the Audioport network of stations that pick up the show, and we thank them for playing it and bringing you all this great music. Speaking of which, I'm going to stay in the 60s. I decided I wanted to play some vintage 60s tunes. Here are the Rascals.

Yeah, the Turtles brought us that great song in 1967, She'd Rather Be With Me. Tommy James and the Shondells. Now there's one I hadn't played and heard in quite a while. Crystal Blue Persuasion. Number two in 1969. And the Rascals did A Beautiful Morning. Got us off to a kind of a quiet start in this last set.

1968 went to number 3. Great music all around. There's a lot more 60s coming too, and I'll try to work some more of that in next week, maybe in the following weeks, because those are great tunes as well. Well, it's David Rogers. We've had a great time entertaining you for the last 2 hours. I can't believe the time's already gone. And we do say, please stick around for the next show coming up on this community radio station, and please support them with your gifts and donations if you're able to do that. 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If nothing else, just give them a call and tell them you like what they're doing and bringing you the David Rogers Show. It's great to have you listening, and we'll be back next week with more crazy stuff and more great music. In the meantime, how about a little George Benson to get us up to the top of the hour?

Hello and welcome to another edition of For Real and In the Years. It's Ryan, and this is episode 81. The featured five theme is At the Library. The first of those is coming up shortly. This is newer music from Kansas City native Samantha Fish. It's from her 2025 effort, Paper Doll. Here's I'm Done Running.

Tom Petty and the Heartbreakers, throwing it back to 1993 with Mary Jane's Last Dance. And Fleetwood Mac in there too with The Will, Part 1. Originally, Part 1 was supposed to be the B-side of Part 2 because band member Peter Green felt that Part 1 was a throwaway riff. However, he ultimately decided against that idea. You're listening to Reelin' in the Years, it's Ryan. If you're just tuning in, the featured five theme is At the Library, and the theme only applies to the song's title. This is song number one. It was first recorded in 1962 by Bo Diddley. Since then, it's been covered over 100 times. This is one of the more recent renditions of it. It's from the 2019 live album, The Final Bow, by the English rock band, The Pretty Things. This was their final electric performance, and it was recorded in 2018 at the O2 Arena in London. Here are The Pretty Things, along with Van Morrison, and their take on You Can't Judge a Book by Its Cover.

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2: Hello, I'm Johnny Cash.

The Black Keys, and from their 2006 EP, Chulahoma, the songs of Junior Kimbrough. That was Meet Me in the City. Chulahoma is a reference to a town in northern Mississippi that was home to a juke joint that was owned by the Kimbrough family until it burned down in 2000. Dan Auerbach of the Black Keys has said that Kimbrough's music inspired him to drop out of college and become a musician. Also in the set, Deer Tick gave us their latest, Mary Singletary, which is from their upcoming album, Coin-O-Matic, set for release in June. And Johnny Cash opened with Folsom Prison Blues. He was inspired to write that after seeing the 1951 film Inside the Walls of Folsom Prison. At the time, he was serving in the Air Force in West Germany. It's Reelin' in the Years. This is Ryan. Thanks for joining me. Up next, it's a bonus track from the 2006 deluxe reissue of Eric Clapton's 1970 eponymous debut album. You're probably familiar with his song Let It Rain, but originally it was recorded with different lyrics. Here's She Rides.

Recorded live in July of 93 at the Palace of Auburn Hills in Michigan. That was The Cure with Friday, I'm in Love. And at the top of the set, the band Rilo Kiley gave us Under the Black Light. That band is fronted by Jenny Lewis, who initially rose to prominence in the 1980s as a child actress. She appeared in Troop Beverly Hills and The Wizard. It's Ryan, this is Reelin' in the Years. Coming up, the inspiration behind one of Bob Seger's most well-known songs. The featured five theme this week is At the Library. As I said previously, this theme only applies to the title. Here's song number two. It's something that you need to be mindful of when visiting a library. The band gets their name from the David Bowie song Love You Till Tuesday. Here's Till Tuesday with Voices Carry.

0: From 1971, that was the Rolling Stones with Dead Flowers. It's Ryan, and thanks for joining me for RITY. Coming up next hour, music from a group that's named after a type of camera shot. Plus, the first big hit for a guy who, at the time, was working in a factory installing bathrooms on Boeing 747s. 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For more info, visit reelinwithryan.com. The featured five theme is At the Library. For this theme, pay attention to the song's title. Here's the third of the five songs. Turn the Page by Bob Seger includes the lyrics, "Most times you can't hear them talk, other times you can. All the same old cliches, is that a woman or a man?" Here's the story behind that. In 1972, Bob Seger went on tour with the duo of David Teagarden and Skip Van Winkle. It was the middle of the night, and their tour bus was caught in a blinding snowstorm, so they decided to pull off at a truck stop. Here's Teagarden with the rest of the story.
1: We all had very long hair, but they all had hats and caps and stick their hair up in the, because if you had long hair, you were in trouble. I mean, in some certain places. It was okay on stage, but I didn't like hats or caps, so I come walking in the restaurant, and I'm walking the gauntlet, all these truckers in there, and they're all whistling at me because of my long hair, and somebody says, "Is that a guy or is that a girl?" And they were laughing their butts off, Seger and them. And so the next day he wrote this song. He said, "T-Garden, here's this song." He played it for us. And it had the deal in there, the woman or a man. And they're on the road again, you know. And Skip didn't like it. He said, "Yeah, it'll never be a hit. It's too long or something. I don't know."
0: Seger would go on to record the song for his 1973 album back in 72. However, it would not gain much notoriety until he recorded a live version of it on his 1976 release, Live Bullet. This cover of the song is

From 1998, that was the Goo Goo Dolls with Black Balloon, which is about heroin addiction. Many have speculated that it was inspired by Robbie Tackett's ex-wife, who died of an overdose. Tackett is the group's bassist. And we opened the hour with John Mayer, and a cut from his 2021 release, Sob Rock. It was Last Train Home. Maren Morris sang backing vocals on that. She is best known for her top five hit, The Middle, which was released in 2018. It's Ryan. This is Reelin' in the Years. The featured five theme this week is At the Library, and this theme only applies to the song's title. Here's song number four. It's by a group that's name originated from a term found in a TV Guide magazine, which describes a television shot of a person's head and shoulders. The shot is typically used for newscasters and is described as all content, no action. Here are Talking Heads with The Book I Read.

Tower of Power from 1973, that was What Is Hip? Sharon Jones and the Dap Kings gave us their version of Midnight Rider, and we opened with Leon Bridges, and from his 2015 debut release, Coming Home, it was Better Man. You're listening to Reelin' in the Years, it's Ryan. Coming up, the first of four top five hits for an artist who, at the time, in the early 70s, was making a living by installing bathrooms in airplanes. In the meantime, here's Prince with I Would Die For You.

Reeling in the years with Ray LaMontagne, and from his 2004 release, Trouble, that was the title track, and Marcus King opened this segment with Blood on the Tracks. It's Ryan, thanks for listening. Up next, it's the first of four top five hits for Bill Withers. When he wrote this song in the early 70s, he was working in a factory installing bathrooms on Boeing 747s. In fact, when the song went gold, the record company presented him with a golden toilet seat. Here's Ain't No Sunshine. Ain't no

That was Bill Withers with Ain't No Sunshine. This week's featured five theme is At the Library, and it only applies to the song's title. Here's the fifth and final song. For many people, the library serves as a relaxing space where they can read, work, or just chill. It provides them with a peaceful, easy feeling. Here are the Eagles.

0: Is that all right?
1: 秋のテトロンは定人です。
2: Reeling in the years with the Tubes and White Punks on Dope. From their eponymous debut release from 1975, the band was inspired to write that after seeing TV advertisements about rising drug problems in the ghetto. While the band agreed with that, they were also aware that it was an issue with the offspring of Hollywood elites, as they knew several rich kids with drug problems.And we opened this final segment with Mojo Nixon and Skid Roper. From 87, it was Elvis Is Everywhere. It's Ryan, and thanks for listening to Reelin' in the Years. The program is available on demand. 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
3: Was anyone else hear the bottom of the barrel being scraped?
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2: It's time to end this week's program with the bottom of the barrel segment. This is where I play a song that failed to make it any higher than 70th on Billboard's Hot 100 chart. This one peaked at number 75 in early October of 88. The singer wrote it while in prep school in Connecticut. It was partially inspired by her feeling like an outcast for receiving student financial aid. Here's Tracy Chapman with Talkin' 'Bout a Revolution.

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Hello, and welcome again to an hour of Tales Vinyl Tells as we dig into the great album rock and important music from the LPs of the 60s and 70s that spun and still spin today on turntables around the world. I'm Brian Hallgren, and it's my blast to be bringing you the Tales Vinyl Tells since 2019. This is episode 210, and today we celebrate and salute Barefoot Jerry's guitarist Mack Gaydon, Country Joe McDonald, and the superb Dave Mason. Now, they all left us recently. Or have they? Hey, you need to stay for the entire hour, because this is a good one. We're going to start out today with Barefoot Jerry, who's also doing our music under right now. It's called That's Okay. He'll be your brother someday. So let's get on to hear the songs that songwriters wanted you to hear. These are the Tales Vinyl Tells.

Elvin Bishop sitting on a bale of hay. He ain't good looking, but he sure can play. And all the good people down in Tennessee are digging Barefoot Jerry and CDB. All in one set. Good day and hi to you all. This hour started off with That's Okay, He'll Be Your Brother Someday under my opening greeting. And then You Can't Get Off With Your Shoes On from Barefoot Jerry. And their first lineup consisted of Wayne Moss, Matt Gaden, Kenneth Buttrey, and John Harris, considered country rock, progressive rock. Members played with Dylan, J.J. Cale. In fact, Matt Gaden played the riff in Roy Orbison's Pretty Women. You know that do-do-do-do-do? Yeah, that one. And variations of Barefoot Jerry released at least 12 albums. Now, Charlie Daniels' band brought Still in Saigon. Elvin Bishop was strutting his stuff with Mickey Thomas, too, y'all. And Joe Walsh was sandwiched in there with Days Gone By. More about Matt Gaden. He sessioned with J.J. Cale, John Hyatt, Bob Dylan, Linda Ronstadt, Simon & Garfunkel, Kris Kristofferson, Steve Young, Rita Coolidge, Joe Simon, Elvis, Ian and Sylvia, Jerry Jeff Walker, Loudon Wainwright, Connie Francis, Pearls Before Swine, and the list goes on. And Robert Knight, Everlasting Love, you remember that one? Even Bobby Vinton. And also, Matt Gaden started to write songs at the age of 5. He co-produced this next song with Buzz Kasson, sung by... It's unusual to play this here. Carl Carlton on Tales Vinyl Tells.

Mac Gayden and Barefoot Jerry, and lots of fun there. Well, it's time to say hello to our Tales, Final Tales listeners around the world. The biggest percentage of listeners for April of 2026 were in Vietnam. Good morning, Vietnam. Good afternoon. Followed by the U.S., followed by Bangladesh and Brazil. Hello, Bangladesh, as well as Brazil. And hello to all of you. Thanks for listening. We go to the sadder part, but an honoring part of Tales, Vinyl Tells. More of the great artists of the album rock of the 60s and 70s have entered the room next door recently. And Mac Gayden did a year ago. Recently, Country Joe McDonald and the very amazing Dave Mason recently. So my thanks going out to Mac Gayden. And now we're going to share a Tales Vinyl Tells salute and thank you to Country Joe and Dave Mason, who brought, oh man, so much joy to our ears and our souls.

Dave Mason can jam, if there's any question whatsoever. Okay, I hope you enjoyed that. Starting at the top, Country Joe and the Fish. They formed in Berkeley, California, 1965, and they wrote as well as sang lyrics that were pointedly addressing issues of importance to the counterculture, such as anti-war protests, free love, and recreational drug use. We played Not So Sweet Martha Lorraine. It was followed by the G-rated version of The Fish Cheer and the Feel Like I'm Fixin' to Die Rag. You don't really think I'd get away with playing the Woodstock version of The Fish Cheer, did you? Oh, the FCC would not like that. That's one of the seven forbidden words. Anyway, not a chance. But anyway, next was Dave Mason, who you just heard, and who I got to see in his later years at the Barn at Loveless Cafe here in Nashville a few years back. There's a local radio station called Hippie Radio, and a pretty cool station. They did a live remote on Wednesday evenings there called Music City Roots with Jim Lauderdale. Dave Mason came on, and he did about a 20-minute set. But, you know, it brought back so many memories to me, like this music can do, the music of the 60s and 70s LPs. In fact, it took me to a place to when I first heard his debut solo LP, Alone Together. What a great LP. It was so good, and it was full of some really good tunes like Only You Know and I Know that Delaney and Bonnie did. Look at You, Look at Me, which we played a little while ago here on Tales Vinyl Tells, and You Shouldn't Have Took More Than You Gave. Great tunes. Dave Mason, I'm hoping that you enjoyed our playing World in Changes at the Troubadour back in 1971. That man plays a guitar. I know I'm repeating myself, but oh, man. That tune came off of the Vengeful Headkeeper LP. Dave Mason changed record companies, and his previous record company released some tunes that... Well, they had possession of. I think it was to piss him off. But also, Sad and Deep as You came from Welcome to the Canteen when he was in traffic, and also All Along the Watchtower, the Dave Mason version. And he does play the beginning of the Hendrix version of All Along the Watchtower, that acoustic part. He also liked collaborating as he recorded with his friend Mama Cass Elliott, as well as Phoebe Snow and others. And our salutes and thanks are going out to Country Joe and Dave Mason. Tales Vinyl Tells, now with plenty of time left today. And right now, it's My Expression of Resistance.

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And thank you for listening today. I do hope you enjoyed it. I'm Brian. I encourage you to take care, stay well, be nice, share this podcast if you like it. Closing out today is Al Cooper, and if time, another one. Have a really good day. Things are going to get better because good always wins. All we've got to do is be patient, be proactive, stand up. Most of all, make sure that you're registered to vote and get familiar with your voting location, because the people in power right now don't want you to vote if you're not going to vote for their party. They're going to make it as difficult as they possibly can, which is really voter suppression in the highest degree. So be aware of where you need to vote, because your location may have changed because of all the gerrymandering going on. Oh, brother. Anyway, I'm going to see you next time. Right now, though, we're going to start our closeout with Al Cooper.

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0: Welcome to the Ralph Nader Radio Hour. My name is Steve Scroven, along with my co-host, David Feldman. Hello, David.
1: Hello, Steve.
0: And Hannah is out today, but we have the man of the hour, Ralph Nader. Hello, Ralph.
2: Hello, everybody. As usual, we have something special for all of you to do.
0: That's right, Ralph. This past week, the Supreme Court handed down a 6-3 decision that essentially gutted Section 2 of the Voting Rights Act of 1965. This act helped to end Jim Crow and expand political opportunities for racial minorities, especially black voters. The right-wing majority claimed in an opinion authored by Samuel Alito that redistricting efforts in Louisiana were strictly political and not intentional racial discrimination. This is not the first time the Supreme Court, headed by John Roberts, has issued a ruling that has diluted this landmark civil rights legislation. To discuss this, we welcome back Adolph Reed, Professor Emeritus of Political Science at the University of Pennsylvania, and distinguished visiting professor at Mount Holyoke College. Professor Reed has written extensively about race and class and will give us his take on this latest assault on social progress. Then Ralph and our resident constitutional scholar Bruce Fine are going to talk about what you, as ordinary citizens, can do to advance the case for impeaching Donald J. Trump, a case that seems to get more dire by the day. As always, somewhere in the middle, we'll check in with our relentless corporate crime reporter, Russell Mokheimer. But first, the Supreme Court essentially allowed racial gerrymandering. What's to be done? David?
3: Adolph Reed is Professor Emeritus of Political Science at the University of Pennsylvania and distinguished visiting professor at Mount Holyoke College. His most recent books are The South, Jim Crow and Its Afterlives, No Politics But Class Politics, co-authored with Walter Ben Michaels, and Black Studies, Cultural Politics, and The Evasion of Inequality, The Farce This Time, co-authored with Kenneth W. Warren. Welcome back to the Ralph Nader Radio Hour, Adolph Reed.
4: Thanks, man. It's good to be back.
2: Well, thank you, Adolph. Good to have you. Listeners should realize that this is going to be a counterintuitive program. We don't follow the party lines here, and we think that class is very, very important, not just race. So let's get underway. With this ruling a few days ago by the Supreme Court that's created an uproar out of Louisiana, tell our listeners what it held, and then we'll parse it.
4: Well, yeah, the bottom line is that the decision, and the plaintiff, it turns out, was a MAGA activist and a January 6th veteran. But the ruling basically invalidates the preclearance section of the Voting Rights Act and probably goes farther than that and its implications. I mean, I think, as Ralph suggested right before we started taping, I think the issues are a lot more complex than they seem to be, or than seems to be the way that they are represented in the debate.
2: Discuss that.
4: Well, I mean, just to cut straight to the political case, I think there's a distinction between the act's guarantee that black citizens and others where pertinent, who live in areas where there's been a history of suppression of race-based, suppression of the right to vote, have the support of the federal government to make certain that black voters have the ability to elect or to vote for, and I guess to elect, candidates of their choosing, which is not the same thing as a right of black individuals to be elected to office. And I think that's one of the confusions that characterizes, frankly, both sides of the debate at this point. And I think that's definitely something that needs to be clarified. And as my co-author Kenneth Warren and I have argued, I mean, going back to the 19th century, to disfranchisement at the end of the 19th century, the race explanation that disfranchisement then, and by implication now, was all about white supremacy is itself a little unnuanced, right? Because white supremacist Democrats in the late 19th century were certainly committed to white supremacy as an ideology and a political program, but they also were committed to disfranchising black voters because blacks were, for reasons that made a hell of a lot of sense, not likely to vote for Democrats and were much more likely to vote for the Republicans. And the reverse is true now with Republican disfranchisers. They're certainly making use of the rhetoric of white supremacy, and I feel confident that most of them who do are themselves in whatever ways committed white supremacists.
2: My reaction to all this, I think, brings to the forefront a greater demonstration of political reality. Let's frame it with some statistics. There are now 67 black members of Congress. Mm-hmm. There are 56 Latino members of Congress. There are 154 women in mm-hmm. Congress. This is out of 535 seats.
4: Right.
2: Now, the argument in the early days, Adolf, of the civil rights movement is if you increase diversity, you also increase diversity of public policy. Mm-hmm. So if you have more blacks in Congress, more Hispanics in Congress, you're going to have more attention to poverty, to corporate exploitation, to housing needs, et cetera. And the same is true for women, that you have far more pressure for daycare, far more pressure for a variety of women's rights in their health, economic rights, equality of pay, et cetera. Well, very little of that has occurred because corporations just want control. They don't care whether they're controlling whites, blacks, women, gays, doesn't matter. And what's happened is we have a Congressional Black Caucus, which is about the most conservative black representation in the Congress in American history. Look at poor Al Green from Texas, African-American. He's being redistricted. He puts out the impeachment three times, and he can't get any support from the Congressional Black Caucus against the most racist president in all directions, not just talk, in all directions, repressing the vote, undercutting the social safety, anti-poverty, food stamps, the SNAP program, getting poor people off of Medicaid, gutting Meals on Wheels, gutting Head Start, which has been a great success. And that's what you have. If you look at the Congressional Black Caucus Annual Convention at the Washington Hilton, it's festooned with corporate presence, corporate donations, corporate signs. So here's the argument. The argument is that overwhelmingly black districts with black representatives in Congress have become too complacent. They don't have any competition. They get reelected every 2 years. Very few are in the Senate, as you know. And what we've seen here is increasing corporatism, reactionary type behavior. I mean, they should be militantly organized against the fascist, dictatorial, maniacal, unstable, crazed Wall Street Donald Trump, and you don't see it. So here's the suggestion. This Supreme Court case may shake up things. It may shake up things and distribute the black vote in now, which are heavily white districts. It may bring younger African-Americans to the fore who know the difference between class and race. What do you think of that?
4: Look, Ralph, I think it's an argument that stands on its own terms. I mean, I think back to 2016 and 2020, where the Black Caucus or the shock troops or the Wall Street wing of the Democratic Party leading the charge against Bernie Sanders. I mean, the concern is, look, like the best that we can make of it is because it is a horrible thing that the Supreme Court did and that the Republicans are doing. And if we start looking for ways to make the best of a bad situation, I think that's a reasonable way to look at things right as they are now.
2: Well, so, there's no doubt it was a racist decision by
4: majority.
2: Alito's record is clear on that. But I'm saying it might have different consequences.
4: Right. Well, look, I'll be honest, man. I mean, some of my friends and I have been talking about this, have been bouncing this idea back and forth since, frankly, even before the court handed down the decision. Well, just in thinking about developments in black politics across the board. And, I mean, the idea that all that black voters are supposed to get out of politics is the representation of people who look like them and share in the same racial identification has also fueled backward turns, like how all of a sudden the biggest issue in black American politics supposedly had become the racial wealth gap, which boils down to a complaint that rich black people aren't as rich as rich white people are. So, yeah, I mean, shaking up or reshuffling the deck for how we might begin to try to determine the stakes of black Americans' engagement in national politics is something that needs to happen no matter what brings it about. I mean, this is not the ideal way for it to be brought about, because obviously what Alito and that majority are doing is just the same old kind of scapegoating that the race idea has always performed for the reactionaries. So we have to play the hand we've been dealt, and this is the hand that we've been dealt.
2: Discuss for our audience, Adolf, your views on class as distinguished from race.
4: Well, I think simply put, race is from one angle a shorthand for making class judgments. From another angle, it's a camouflage that makes class disappear or seem to disappear. And it's been that way since the concept emerged, right, in the 17th and 18th centuries. And one of the problems that we've had in black politics, but in American politics across the board since the end of World War II, is the combination of McCarthyism and as the stick and emergence of sort of racial liberalism that was disconnected from class and political economy as the carrot has shaped the evolution of American politics for all of my lifetime, and I think all of yours too, Ralph, in ways that have finally come home to roost, in the sense that by making class invisible, not just in relation to race, but across the board, through the construct, for instance, of this fictitious notion of a middle class that somehow includes a steel worker who is able to buy a house with a VA loan and a neurosurgeon as being joined together, or billionaires being joined together under the status of homeowners, was also about making class invisible, and here we are.
2: Yeah, well, our common friend Bishop Barber tried to get class in the public dialogue, in the political dialogue. He wrote a book where the title was White Poverty, on white poverty.
4: Oh, yeah.
2: 60 million poor whites in the U.S. And guess what? Although he would get a lot of coverage for his Moral Mondays protest in North Carolina, etc., he got censored out. It wasn't reviewed in the New York Times. He got very few interviews. We had him on the show. So there is a real nerve here that is touched when you start raising class, because what class does is unite poor whites and poor blacks, unites left and right, who are exploited by these corporations beyond the mere exploitation economically, as the corporations move to dominate our entire country and turn it into a deep corporate state where corporate power controls government and turns it against its own people. You find when you talk about class that you don't get much coverage? It doesn't go anywhere compared to talking about race?
4: Yep, seems that way. I mean, look, at this point, I think the real conversations that need to be had aren't in the sort of world of public chatter anyway, right? I mean, the price of the ticket of entry into that conversation is being on the side of the capitalist class against the rest of us. Where we really need to concentrate our efforts is in talking to working people, because what I've found in that sphere of my work and all my friends, that once you start talking about stuff like access to healthcare, housing, education, a decent income, and a modicum, you know, economic security to be able to survive a catastrophe, the race differences disappear, right? And people participate in that conversation because they understand we all have the same problems. That's what the overlords and their minions in both parties, right? I mean, Ralph, I know that you remember our slogan in the Labor Party was the bosses have two parties, we should have at least one. And that's the conversation that they're dead set against us having. And that's the one that we have to have. And now that literal fascism is banging on the door, I mentioned to Steve that I just finished reading an article by Clyde Barrow on Christo-fascism in Texas that is absolutely chilling. They have complete control of the state with this horrible ideology. And that's what we need to win people from preemptively, because once one becomes an ideologue, I mean, you know, it's very difficult to change their minds because the network effects and all the rest of that, and especially if the ideology is steeped in conspiracy theory, because, you know, for conspiracists, the absence of evidence is only proof of the depth of the conspiracy. So that's a waste of time. But the most important work for us to do is to connect with those working people out there, you know, all over the country, and not just in Brooklyn coffee houses, to begin working to craft an alternative way of thinking about the stakes of politics and who's zooming who. I mean, even in Western Massachusetts, the public utility company was given license, like, to gouge consumers. And this is left-leaning up one in Massachusetts, supposedly, to set extraordinary rates to make up absurd charges, you know, to gouge consumers coming and going. And it's funny, I mean, these are technically publicly regulated monopolies, but all the regulation means is like an entry ticket to a casino that lets them steal from us. So, yeah, I mean, people aren't stupid. They know what's going on. And as the late Tony Mazzocchi often said, what the Democrats have to offer doesn't amount to a hill of beans. And if our side is not able or refuses to offer honest explanations of why people are suffering and credible routes out of the suffering, then these much more dangerous forces in American politics are going to do it with nasty just those stories. And that's what they've done.
2: Let's get back to gerrymandering. I don't want to underestimate the malicious effect of gerrymandering, which is another word for saying the politicians pick the voters rather than the voters pick the politicians.
4: Right, yes.
2: There are three ways the Supreme Court decision can be overcome. One is for Congress to pass legislation. The second is to have at-large elections. Like if there are six members of Congress, if the six members of the House from a state, they run statewide. So the top six candidates get elected.
4: Mm-hmm.
2: And the third is proportional representation, where right now we have a winner-take-all system. If you're part of the 49% of the vote, you don't get any power. The 51% gets it all. And a lot of European countries have proportional representation, so everybody's vote counts. Now, I don't know the extent to which the reaction to the Supreme Court decision, which may cost 13 black House seats in the South, we don't quite know how it's going to work out for the Democrats. But we need to start mobilizing here instead of simply throwing darts at the Supreme Court decision. We're going to get listeners to talking very shortly about collective impeachment of the six injustices of the Supreme Court. We'll show you the case is overwhelming and reflects the founding fathers' premonition, which is why they included judges, federal judges, under the impeachment clause, not just the president or the vice president or high executive branch officials. What do you think of these approaches? Running at large, there are some cities that do that. So you get the top six or seven in a city get elected instead of they're running from a neighborhood in the city. What do you think of proportional representation? And you think there's going to be any black mobilization while I have the members in the House and Senate and a little in the House mostly to get legislation to overrule this? I haven't heard much talk about that in the last week.
4: No, I haven't either. Yeah, I mean, those three options, of the three options, I think the most likely is the first, and in a way it's the easiest, that if Democrats can get control of both houses of Congress and push on legislation, and this presumes that in 2028 the Democrats get the White House also, then they can overturn the actions of the Supreme Court in that way. The at-large elections thing can be kind of complicated, right, I think. Because at the municipal level, too, it has also been a way for corporate interests or for the wealthy to exert disproportionate influence in a local electoral politics because of the relative costs of winning at-large as opposed to winning from a single-member district. And proportional representation is a great idea, but what I think is a catch-22 is that you've already got to have a measure of political sophistication among the electorate to vote in a proportional system where incumbents almost by definition going to be opposed to the PR system. So, I mean, that's a tough one, right? Because you have to build support around an issue that a lot of people will not find sexy enough or meaningful enough to put much elbow grease into trying to win. So I think the best hope for the short term, and it's while trying to do the public education that would be necessary to pursue either, you know, option two or option three, the best hope is winning back Congress and like then the presidency in 2028.
2: And by the way, as Eric Holder, former Attorney General under Obama, said on NPR a few days ago, this decision affects state legislatures as well, the makeup of state legislatures.
4: Yeah, I mean, I'm in Louisiana now where I mean, the governor has just canceled the election.
2: It's interesting you say that because Trump has again renewed his demand to cancel the November elections. You got to credit the guy with being open. He's Nixon curled up in a dark corner.
4: No.
2: He demands the states cancel elections and rig maps for the GOP. He knows that he's going to be very vulnerable to impeachment if that does not happen, which people say, well, he's crazy. You can't cancel elections. Well, he can invoke the Insurrection Act, say there's a national emergency, national security, and then he can seize the state election machinery. He can seize the ballots, and he's perfectly capable of that because he knows he may be impeached and removed from office.
4: Yeah, I mean, he's dangerous. And he's especially dangerous because he's weak and fearful.
2: Exactly. He's plummeting in the polls. The Republicans in Congress are getting very nervous about a disaster in November, and their political future is more important to them than Trump, who is now a lame duck. That's what happened with Nixon after he won 49 out of 50 states in 1972. With 60% in the polls, in 18 months he was out of there because of the GOP feared the 1974 election collapse. Right. Now, let's discuss something that's almost never discussed. We're talking with Professor Adolph Reed, taught for many years at the University of Pennsylvania, has a huge number of books and articles to his credit, and he's now teaching at Mount Holyoke College in Massachusetts. The impeachment collectively of the six injustices of the Supreme Court, as I call them. Under our Constitution, when they are confirmed to become Associate Justice of the Supreme Court, it's for life. So, number one, they're not accountable. They don't have terms that are renewable. And, of course, they're not elected. They're nominated and confirmed by the Senate. So they bear a heavy burden of internal accountability and responsibility and self-discipline. Well, look at the six justices, the 6-3 decisions, etc. Here are the three counts and articles of impeachment I would put against them. A consistent attack on the nation's civil rights and access to justice or access to the courts. A consistent attack, as we've seen recently in the dismantling of Section 2 of the Civil Rights Act. The second is a consistent preference of corporations over human beings. That is, they have taken the corporate personhood to a level where corporations have all the rights under our Constitution, except the right against self-incrimination, that human beings have. Yet they have all kinds of privileges, immunities, power over capital, technology, labor, that even rich individuals don't even approximate. So what they've done is turn the Constitution upside down, because the Constitution starts with we the people. It didn't say we the corporations or we the Congress and we the people. And corporations and company, the word corporation and company never appears in the Constitution. And yet this Supreme Court consistently votes against for corporations, against consumers, against labor, against the environment, against standing to sue by taxpayers, against government corruption, and surrender to corporate power. The third article of impeachment is consistent empowering of the presidency, creating an imperial, unaccountable presidency, shattering the separation of powers, which is a sacred doctrine by our founding fathers and our Constitution, separation of powers between executive, legislative, and judicial branches. And the decision of the six in the summer of 2024, called Trump versus the United States, in effect gave immunity from criminal prosecution to sitting presidents on matters of public policy, which they didn't define. It was defined by Sotomayor and her dissent as to what presidents now can do, including assassination of their opponents. She had that in her dissent. So these are three powerful arguments. And what they come down to, Adolph, is that the six justices have dismantled the judicial branch in terms of its function of holding the executive branch, the presidency, accountable on matters of great gravity. Your response?
4: Well, it sounds right to me, and it's a great idea. I mean, the question is, you know, where does the political movement, how do we build a political movement that would bring pressure on the existing Congress to pursue that course, right? And that's the question.
2: Well, first we have to raise it during the recess when Congress comes back. Almost the entire summer they take off. It's really amazing. And they're down there shaking hands, going from one clambake to another or whatever. Mm-hmm. People have to say, we have to impeach these justices. Remember, there was a big impeachment drive by the right wing against Earl Warren, who is who is the chief justice, because of his Brown versus Board education decision. It's not without a precedent. But, I mean, these justices, I mean, they tower above anything that past justices collectively have done against our republic and the Constitution for which it stands. get it discussed out there, people. Raise it. Start right. talking about it. Then people come back and they start talking about it in Congress. They say, you know, we were out there campaigning and there are people raising impeachment right. against the justices of the Supreme Court. Then you get a group of members of Congress who put in articles of impeachment asking for hearings. If there are no hearings, because the Republicans control the hearing process, they hold shadow hearings. There's nothing to stop a member of Congress from holding a shadow hearing. You remember Mike Gravel held a hearing on the Pentagon Papers, and he was the only one in the room back years ago. So that's the sequence, people.
4: Good idea. And that's what the audience ought to hear. But that's what people need to pick up and begin to agitate around, among other things, right, at the local level, right? Because that's where it's going to have to come from.
2: I'm really amazed that none of this has come from the NAACP or other black civil rights groups. Because you remember, the Washington Post recently, you may have read it, had a big article on the white supremacy positions of felon Elon Musk and his poisonous tusks, as I described. It's really amazing. Here's the richest guy in the world. He's like worth $600 billion. And he's spewing this stuff over the internet, over his own sites, like nonstop, saying it's white people who are the victims. It's white people who are being persecuted. And the article was very extensive in the Washington Post, and yet there was no quote by the NAACP. There's no ferment like there was years ago. They don't pounce on these mega racist positions like they used to. Why?
4: Well, what's happened, Ralph, is that what we think of as a race politics today has long since become a class politics. But it's not a working class oriented politics. It's a politics that's about trying to narrow the gaps, whatever the gaps may be, between rich black people and rich white people. And that's what that politics is all about. I don't think it makes sense to think of these as civil rights organizations anymore. I mean, they're black interest group organizations, but the interest group politics, like for others, is not a class politics. It's certainly not a working class friendly politics. And I think we need to figure out ways to bypass those organizations to talk to black Americans more directly and not to accept their insistence that they be seen as gatekeepers for 40 million black people's aspirations. So I think we need to forget about or not have any expectations of a political decency coming from those groups, to be honest.
2: Let's go to Steve.
0: Adolph, it seems like we've wandered a bit far from the Voting Rights Act, this is not the first attack on it. This is, I think, at least the third Supreme Court decision that has attacked it. And it seems like the conservative justices feel that they live in a post-racial world where it's the I don't see color. John Roberts famously said, and I think this was in the context of affirmative action, quote, the way to stop discrimination on the basis of race is to stop discriminating on the basis of race. Could you comment on that mindset?
4: Yeah, sure. I mean, well, first thing I'd say is it's disingenuous, of course. And I mean, another thing that comes to mind in like this case is, in 1883, Justice Joseph Bradley, in an opinion that overturned the 1875 civil rights law, asked when the Negro was going to stop being the special favorite of the laws. So that was like 15 years after ratification of the 14th Amendment. So in retrospect, it looks pretty foolish or, I mean, disingenuous. But when these justices, who are the minions of a political disposition that has always, or since passage of the 64 and 65 landmark laws, has in effect attempted to use or to do what the Maoists used to call using the Red Book against the Red Book by invoking cliches from Martin Luther King, like the dream of a colorblind society, to support stepping up racial discrimination, right, under the guise of not seeing color. Well, I mean, it's disingenuous. It's consistent with the mindset of the fascist agitator, right? You know you're lying, and your base knows that you're lying, but you're going to do it anyway. So from my perspective, I can't take any of those claims seriously, or don't accept for a second that any one of them is genuinely committed to an ideal of post-racialism, whatever that's supposed to mean anyway. Maybe Amy Coney Barrett, because she's adopted black kids and has some weird views about a lot of things, basically. And it might just be that I'm simply not giving her enough credit for being as evil and duplicitous, right, because she's a woman and is a Catholic schoolgirl who went to the same high school that two of my cousins went to around the same time, actually. But, yeah, I mean, I think it's all bogus, right? And I think it's all transparently bogus. And I find it really annoying when the public commentariat expects us to treat these claims as if they were genuine. And I'm not saying after you're doing it, I know better, right? But that's also kind of where we are. And I think it's helpful. It's better all the way around for us to think about the questions of the impact of their actions in concrete terms, right? In terms of who's likely to benefit and who's likely to lose from the policies and interpretations that they impose. So, I mean, I remember, I know you do too. When I think we may still have been, we may have been on a public citizen board together then, but I forget. But all the kind of post-racial chatter around Obama's election, too, it was just somewhere between the wishful thinking, good or well-intentioned wishful thinking, and the silly kind of political dilettantism. So I think you asked me what time it was, and I gave you a disquisition on how to make a watch. Sorry.
0: That's fine.
2: Let's go to David.
3: We had Jonathan Kozol on the show last week, and he famously wrote 20 years ago that our schools are more segregated now than they were before Brown v. Board of Education. So my question is, in light of this Clay decision from Alito, my question is, does segregation still exist in the old Confederacy? Because I think most Americans don't understand what a majority-minority congressional district is. It seems to me institutionalized racism forced Black people to live together. And the purpose of a majority-minority congressional district was to give Black people representation in the House of Representatives. Are Black people still clustered together in the Old South? Does segregation still exist? And therefore, does Section 2 of the Civil Rights Act of 1965 still mean something?
4: Yeah, the short answer, especially to the Section 2 question, is yes, it does. I think it's important for us to make a distinction between a social order based on codified and enforced racial hierarchy, which is what the Jim Crow order was, and patterns that produced through political economy without the coercive force of law. And the pattern and the latter are more the product of capitalism's forces of a market, mechanism with public support of a distributing good and bad outcomes up and down, right, to society. And the fact that those patterns tend to be racialized, at least in proportions, is a product of that old order that persists, right, in the South, right, in the old Confederacy. And, that's true. But the story is more complicated in the sense, well, in two senses. One, in the sense that Blacks are now much more likely to participate in the Zooming as they are in the being Zoomed, basically. And that's one of the reasons that I don't like the rhetoric of gentrification, because it makes what's a political economic dynamic that supported public support of privately appropriated redevelopment, but it makes it seem like a cultural problem, which can be solved by cutting some Black or Hispanic people in at the top, right? So there's that, but also it's problematic in the sense that, I'm sure you guys all can recall this, but going back to the 90s and periodically, there's been a problem Black Democrats in state reapportionment processes aligning with the Republicans to produce supermajority Black districts whose main virtue is being safe in exchange for safe Republican seats that abut them. And what I like to think of is a case of trading a 70% Black district with three 20% Black districts around it that are safe, instead of an arrangement that has one, say, 55 or 50% Black district, which may not always elect a Black candidate, but would be a district in which Black voters' preferences can be heard and have some impact, and maybe a district that's like 40% Black, where perhaps not a Black, but at least a white liberal or a Democrat could be elected sometime. So there's politics that plays out there, too, we have to take into account. So I hope that's an adequate response, man.
3: Well, we need more Congress members. There are 435. That's been locked since, I believe, 1913. It's based on the 1910 census, based on a population of 100 million as opposed to 350 million. We should have at least 1,000 members of the House of Representatives.
4: Yeah, that's not a bad idea.
2: We've noted on this program more than once about the excessively quiet posture of ex-presidents, Biden, Obama, Clinton, and even Bush, who hates Trump. They have huge followings. Tens of millions of people voted for them. They can get immediate media. They can raise money and create powerful lobbies for impeachment in every congressional district. They're being battered and slandered almost daily by Trump, especially Biden. Why are they so recessive? Why can't they achieve a higher significance of themselves and fulfill the trust that's still implicit in them by tens of millions of the voters who supported them? They could change the whole equation against Trump from the grassroots up and encourage other retired politicians to enter the fray as advocates to restore the republic. What's your view on these past presidents, especially Obama, who still has a huge following in this country?
4: Well, Ralph, you recall that I, as I sometimes will describe it, you just happened to be in the birthing room at the outset of Obama's political career. So I got to watch him emerge as a butterfly, but I knew him when he was a caterpillar too. So my expectations for Obama have never been very great. But you know, Clinton was the guy, you know, Clinton was America's Tony Blair, right? I mean, he's the guy who sealed the deal on consolidating neoliberalism, I mean, institutionally. And I was just reminded a couple of days ago that Biden gave the eulogy at Strom Thurmond's funeral, for God's sake, and was co-sponsor of the Odious Crime Act. So it's not like any one of those guys was actually worth anything. And they are where I would expect them to be now. And I mean, don't forget, in his first meeting with the Wall Street types after his election, said, "Boys, I'm all that's standing between you and the pitchforks," when he should have had a pitchfork.
2: Well, we're running out of time. Two questions. One is, of all the books you've read, which one would you like people to read right now, given today's politics? And is there anything else you'd like to say to our listeners?
4: Sure. The book I recommend at the moment is by the economist Spiro Mattei, M-A-T-T-E-I, and it's called Escape from Capitalism, and it's something everybody needs to know. It's an immensely important book that helps to make sense of where we are and what's going on around us, and most importantly, why it's going on. And the other thing I would say is that we've been, and this is the book I'm trying to finish this summer, but that we've been making compromises with unchallenged capitalist class power since the end of World War II. And it pretended that class forces don't exist, that a political economy doesn't have anything to do with inequality, and that there's such a thing as an American exceptionalism that shows up in harmony between workers and employers. They started to disabuse us of that fiction in the 1970s, and our side still hasn't faced up to the realities of what we're up against. And now it's at the point where I think we're at the equivalent of a T intersection, where there are only two ways forward. One is to the left turn towards something that looks like a social democratic reorganization of the society. And I want to underscore that there's no way to even begin seriously to think about tackling the grave climate crisis unless we can imagine imposing controls on a capitalist property, corporate property, or the other turn is to the right toward fascism. And I think we've exhausted the opportunity or the occasions for what my son has long described as the Democrats' me too, but not so much way of trying to position themselves against the Republicans. That's it for me.
2: And some more of this, listeners, was expressed in one of Professor Reed's more recent books in 2023 with Walter Ben Michaels. The book's titled No Politics But Class Politics. Thank you very much, Adolf.
4: Take care, guys. Good to see you all.
0: We've been speaking with Adolf Reed. We will link to his work at RalphNaderRadioHour.com. When we come back, Ralph and our resident constitutional law expert Bruce Fine will tell us what we can do to help compel Congress to impeach Donald Trump. But first, let's check in with our corporate crime reporter, Russell Mokyber.
1: From the National Press Building in Washington, D.C., this is your Corporate Crime Reporter Morning Minute for Friday, May 8th, 2026. I'm Russell Mokhyber. Developers in Archbald, Pennsylvania, plan to build six sprawling data center campuses in town to power the demand for artificial intelligence, eventually covering about 14% of the town's land. Those campuses would include 51 data warehouses, each about the size of a Walmart supercenter, including seven buildings encompassing more than a million square feet. That's according to a report in the Washington Post. For years, developers' plans to make the community, which sits beneath a major interstate power line, a hub for data storage, went largely unnoticed. But as word began circulating last year about borough council zoning changes to allow for the development, residents rebelled and have launched one of the most contentious grassroots campaigns in local history. For the Corporate Crime Reporter, I'm Russell Mokhyber.
0: Thank you, Russell. Welcome back to the Ralph Nader Radio Hour. I'm Steve Scrovan, along with David Feldman and Ralph. And our resident constitutional scholar, Bruce Fine, has joined us. As you know, Ralph and Bruce have been advocating for impeaching Donald Trump for months now. Over a number of episodes, Ralph and Bruce have made a pretty airtight case. It's a very clear case. So now we're going to delve into how you, as citizens, can help move the needle in that direction. And we're going to start by taking you back in time to the American Revolution. Ralph?
2: I want Bruce to address an issue that we've never micro-addressed before. Listeners, you're listening to us. You're saying to yourself, am I going to actually contact my senators and representatives? Am I going to go with my neighbors in a petition drive to have a town meeting? Am I going to download HR 1155? And how are you going to answer that? Are you going to say, I don't have time for this, I'm so busy? Or are you going to say, who am I? I'm a nobody. Nobody listens to me. Or are you going to say, I don't like politics, they're all crooks? Or find some other excuse? Or are you going to stand firm with the significance of yourself as part of the greatest office of the land, which is the office of citizen and citizen engagement in the fundamental roots of a democratic society? Without citizen engagement, without informed citizens, you get Donald J. Trump. You get voters who didn't know how to make a choice, didn't know how to stop voting if they didn't have a choice, didn't know how to evaluate Trump's lies, his fake promises, his horrible record as a failed gambling czar, mistreating workers, his failed Trump University, deceiving students, his failed airline, his bankruptcies. He got away with an impression he was a successful businessman, therefore nobody can own him. That's not doing your homework, people. And I know the people listening to this program, probably not 5% voted for Trump. But this is the way you should argue with your friends and relatives who shrug you off when you have a petition that you want them to sign. Bruce, elaborate that in terms of our own American Revolution, how the farmers started it in western Massachusetts a year before Lexington and Concord, and how they became patriots. You've read deeply in American history. You've read all the Federalist Papers. Give people
5: the anti-Federalist papers
2: of their forebears at their best.
5: Yeah, I mean, I had a good fortune. I was born in Cambridge, Massachusetts, so it was kind of in the midnight ride of Paul Revere. You remember the 18th of April in 75? Barely Man is Now Alive. That's William Henry Longfellow. One if by land, two if by sea. Anyway, the Patriots at that time, they organized. They had committees of correspondence. They were communicating with each other. And they didn't jump immediately to revolution. They were pleading for their rights with the king. They had ambassadors who were sent to Great Britain. All the pleas were turned a deaf ear. They protested the Stamp Act, and the British Parliament came back and said, we can do anything we want without any representation of yours. There were protests against the British writs of assistance, which enabled any petty cleric to come and rummage through your home looking for contraband without any probable cause whatsoever. They protested against quartering soldiers in homes. And then finally, culminated before July 4, 1776, with the Lexington and Concord. And remember Ralph Waldo Emerson's famous Concord hymn. By the rude bridge, their arts the flood, their flags to April's breeze unfurl. Here once the embattled farmers stood and fired the shot heard round the world. Remember, it was the farmers who fired the shot heard around the world. You know, not the bureaucrats, not the elite, the farmers who were fighting with the Minutemen who defeated the British. And so it was the common consensus of everybody engaged. They knew what they were fighting for, which is why, even though they were tiny compared to the British Empire, and I want to pause for a second, at that time, the British were a world power like we are today. The Minutemen fighting against the British were like Iran trying to defeat us. The scales were that warped in favor of the British, and yet they lost because we were fighting for our country, for something far greater than Britain. When you talked about unalienable rights to the British, they couldn't imagine anything like that. They still live today and with hierarchy and titles of nobility, King Charles III, things like that. And our Constitution, our Declaration said, no, we're all equal. We all are endowed with these unalienable rights to life, liberty, and pursuit of happiness. And governments are formed to secure and protect those rights. That was as revolutionary as they come. And it was by no means certain that we would win that war. The 56 signatories to the Declaration of Independence, ladies and gentlemen, they signed their death warrants. They knew they lose the war, they're going to be killed. They went ahead anyway. They didn't try to conceal it. John Hancock was very prominent in his name. Many of them died in the war. Many of them had their properties confiscated. Yet they were willing to take that kind of risk. And we today, right now, are beneficiaries of their risk, of their courage. And they understood, like Aristotle explained, you know, courage is the greatest of all virtues, because without it, no other virtue is possible. We need to have that mindset. We need to have that attitude.
2: And Bruce, we also know the caveats, you know, they excluded blacks, and they excluded Native Americans, and they excluded women. However, they had a constitution that was free to be amended, and it was amended.
5: That is exactly right. There was an element of hypocrisy there. But even though there were some blacks, remember, Crispus Attucks was the first black who died in the American Revolution. There were free blacks in the northern states. The southern states were largely different. It was true that women were denied the franchise. But to say, the fact is that they set forth principles, not the principles of Donald Trump, the principles of liberty that established the foundation for then making the amendments and bringing our country more in line to the ideals that were voiced. What are the ideals today of Donald Trump? Make money, commit crimes, get away with it. You remember his ignominious Stephen Miller? Who knows his power for the sake of power. That's his principle. The strong do what they can, the weak suffer what they must. That's the principle. That isn't what the Declaration of Independence said. And the reason that we moved progressively towards a more just society is because they did announce the principles that were pure, even though if we had shortcomings at the outset in following it. Compared to today, we don't have any principles whatsoever, other than what's in it for me. Kill, slaughter, grab money, and never be happy. And that's why we need to impeach and remove Mr. Trump, and not just stop there. We have to reorient our values, the kinds of people we praise. I say, instead of having a ballroom, we should building, I said before, and I'd say it without any being exaggerating, we need Ralph Nader on Mount Rushmore. You know, that's the kind of people we need to celebrate and honor in that way, not other people who don't have anything inspiring to offer the United States of America and moving us toward perfectly honoring the Declaration of Independence.
2: Well, apart from not wanting to damage further that mountain in South Dakota, Bruce, well said. But what's really remarkable, listeners, is how specific the farmers were in their demands. For example, the courts in Massachusetts, in Connecticut, were central to their lives. And they demanded the right of trial by jury to be respected. And they accused King George of abridging, restricting, or prohibiting trial by jury. That was number two on their complaint list against King George, after no taxation without representation. You know, there was a rally during the early rise before the American Revolution. There was a rally in Farmington, Connecticut, and several thousand turned out. You couldn't get several hundred now to turn out in Farmington to impeach Trump. I mean, they showed up. They would surround the Tory governor in a town in Massachusetts. Silently, hundreds of farmers would just surround the home and just stare at the Tory appointee of King George, who ran the community, and they would expect him to come out and answer questions. in terms of where his allegiance is. So it's very good to get motivation that way, because then we don't diminish ourselves and say, oh, who are we? I'm a nobody. I got too much to do. I don't want to get engaged in politics. You don't want to ever let anyone in your community get away with that, because that's basically a surrender of the critical human autonomy and human civic self-respect that should mark any functioning democracy. So everything starts with one or two people, all justice in our country's history. And then there's 10, and then there's 100, and then there are 1,000. And we want you to enlist and not only demand a town meeting in July and August on impeachment, and we can show you how to make your petition even more impressive, and also contact Bruce and his contact for further. If you want to do more, some of you may want to come to Washington and lobby directly in Congress. But if you want to do more, what's the website, Bruce?
5: My website is www.lawofficesofbrucefine.com, and my email address is Bruce, B-R-U-C-E, at finepoints, F-E-I-N-P-O-I-N-T-S.com, and I'll respond and give you guidance as to how you can help be part of this effort to impeach and remove by far the most dangerous president in the history of the United States, and he's most dangerous to the world as well.
2: You're giving a laser beam focused to majority opinion already on your side.
5: Yeah.
2: Already filling town meetings and demanding that the Democratic incumbents sitting there on the dais be more active, challenging, and fight against the despotism that's deepening out of Washington, D.C., under Donald J. Trump. So it's not like you're starting with nothing. You're just giving a focal point to a rising swell of people who are ready to shout not just no kings, to shout you're fired, a phrase he's used many times on television before he entered politics and from the White House.
5: I just want to give the example. It does work. Again, Ralph and I lived through Watergate, and after the Saturday Night Massacre, in which President Nixon ordered the firing of Archibald Cox and Elliot Richardson, William Ruggleshaus resigned. That's October 20th, 1973. It still remains in my mind very vividly that literally tens of thousands of Americans poured telegrams in, telegrams that used to cost, I think, $2 for Western Union, telegrams into Congress and into the White House demanding impeachment and removal from office. And that was a huge factor in pushing the Watergate hearings forward and ultimately impeachment proceedings in the House of Representatives, the House Judiciary Committee. It worked then. That's 1973. And it still worked in a different way in 2013, where President Barack Obama said, I want to go to war with Syria. And again, the American people went into every congressional office, said, we do not want another war. And he didn't get any war. Congress refused to entertain it whatsoever. So it still has that potential, but you have to exercise it. And you have to be vocal. You don't have to be nasty, but be very, very, very firm. And I keep saying, you know, it's an understatement in my judgment to suggest that we are living right now in a despotism. There is nothing that constrains Mr. Trump from sending the FBI ICE to your door tomorrow, open up and said, hey, I'm sending you to a prison, to a dungeon in El Salvador. He is claiming that power, even if he hasn't exercised it yet against you. That is truly, truly, truly frightening. And we shouldn't wait around with that kind of danger.
2: And explain how he can use the Insurrection Act to dismantle November's election, which he's already demanded be canceled. Can you imagine? And explain how he can go about doing it with a declaration and using the Insurrection Act.
5: The Insurrection Act, he issues an executive order saying, well, law enforcement, there's such danger. The Chinese illegal immigrants are so overwhelming the voting booths that we can't enforce the laws against corrupt elections. Therefore, I'm sending in the military to impose military law. They're going to seize the voting machines. They're going to shut down the voting places and keep the military there. Now, whether that's clearly an illegal order, maybe the military wouldn't follow it. But we know he's flirted with the Insurrection Act before when there were protests about Lafayette Park after the George Floyd killing. Or murder, if you will, or manslaughter. So he's certainly capable of that. And he's already stated openly, listen to his Republican cohorts, we have to win in November no matter what, otherwise they're going to impeach me. and previously had said, I don't even know why we should be having votes here. And he certainly exults in all the optics that put him in video with a crack.

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2: We've been speaking with Bruce Fine. 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
1: We may not be ready to talk about preparing for another pandemic, but viruses don't respect our emotions, let alone our geographic location.
2: There constantly are viruses and other pathogens jumping from animals into humans. The scientists who think about this stuff the most think that the threat is probably every 10 years or so.
3: Journalist John Cohen has interviewed top epidemiologists around the world and even followed virus hunters into damp bat caves to assess our readiness to prevent another pandemic. He shares with us what he's learned. Welcome to Big Picture Science. I'm Molly Bentley.
1: I'm Seth Shostak. In this episode, we'll find out which viruses are at the top of the likely culprits list, why RNA viruses can be especially good vectors, and also the good news. Namely, we now have a vast store of knowledge and tools to protect ourselves against global contagion. The question is, will we use them?
3: This episode is Preventing Future Pandemics.
1: We hope that the ideas in this episode actually do go viral. John Cohen is a senior correspondent for the magazine Science, who has written extensively on infectious disease, epidemics, and pandemics for more than 30 years. Molly was invited to interview him by the Center for Inquiry West in Los Angeles in front of a live audience.
3: I rewatched the HBO documentary How to Survive a Pandemic, for which he was a consulting producer to help prepare for a conversation. I also read his book, Planning Miracles, How to Prevent Future Pandemics. And my first question, Seth, was about that title. The M word, miracle, is not one that scientists usually use to describe scientific breakthroughs.
1: Well, that's true. I mean, the word miracle is one that's, in general, not admitted by science to be an explanation for anything, right? If you say, look, this phenomenon that we've observed in the lab or in the field or through a telescope or whatever, it's all a miracle, that might have, you know, passed muster 1,000 years ago or 500 years ago, actually, but not today. If you can't, you know, demonstrate that it's true by an experiment, yeah, it's not science.
3: John Cohen shared the reasoning behind his book title, Planning Miracles.
2: The March of Dimes

0: paid for the research that created Jonas Salk's polio vaccine, which proved itself safe and efficacious in 1955. And in that year's annual report, the head of the March of Dimes wrote that this was a planned miracle. And the root of the word miracle isn't religious. It's about smiling in Greek. It's about wonder in Latin. And we speak about miracle cures. We speak about, you know, miracle medicine. And that's really what the theme of the book is that we have the power to plan for a better future. And I wanted to write a book that was hopeful, in a sense, to say that that science has brought us to a point where we can plan in ways to make a better future than the one we just experienced with COVID.
1: In pursuit of clarity in his book about how science can help us avoid another calamity, John Cohen has interviewed top researchers around the world. He's even followed virus hunters into difficult wild places to show us why such pursuits are essential. Here is Molly's conversation with him.
2: So, John, we've just emerged from the COVID pandemic, and many of us may be reluctant to take to heart that we must prepare for another one. But as it was with pre-COVID era, a future pandemic is a question of when, not if. So before we get into what preparedness looks like, I wonder if you could share with us how scientists describe the current threat level.
0: So there is no body of scientists who sit down and create a threat level. The scientists who think about this stuff the most think that the threat is probably every 10 years or so, that there will be an outbreak that has the opportunity to grow into a pandemic. There constantly are viruses and other pathogens jumping from animals into humans, and they die out. They burn out quickly. They don't go anywhere. They're just not good at copying themselves in our bodies, or they're not good at spreading from one person to another. But every 10 years or so, if you look over the past 30, 40 years, that's what we've seen.
2: Mm-hmm. And some of them may have gone unnoticed, meaning there was the SARS, after the pandemic of 100 years ago, the 1918 flu. You had SARS, you had MERS, so we have had other pandemics.
0: They happen all the time. So like one that people don't recognize as a pandemic is norovirus, the cruise ship virus. That has been pandemic. It has spiked in a repeated fashion over the past 20, 30 years. And they were pandemics. We didn't call them that, but they are.
2: When you said that they don't have a threat level, I mean, I think of in California, we have the different colors for what the threat level is for wildfires. I was imagining less that and more, how nervous are they? Do they feel like we are could be on the brink, it could happen soon,
0: yeah.
2: Or is it we're sitting back a little bit? I mean, maybe it's another way of saying that. How worried are they?
0: I think given the actions of the American government over the past few years, the threat level in the minds of people who think hard about this has gone through the ceiling because of the Trump administration undoing all of this science that was moving us toward the things that I'm writing about in the book. All these projects I write about in the book that are at the forefront of making a better world have been defunded or threatened with defunding, and there isn't an appreciation in the current White House of the role that the American government can play in making a safer world. So we have an Office of Pandemic Preparedness in the White House. It doesn't have a director. It doesn't have staff. So when you ask what the threat level is, it's higher than it was, in a sense.
2: Because of that.
0: Because we're
2: negligence.
0: Doing less.
2: Yeah.
0: And we're putting on blinders. We're pretending that everything is just going to be fine forever.
2: Well, in that way, it sounds like our approach to climate change.
0: It's very analogous, yeah. And in climate change, you might even argue that we're doing things politically to make the climate worse. You know, in this case, we're just not preparing ourselves. There is this ostrich era we're in right now of playing dumb about what's obvious to anyone who has spent any time researching threats.
2: Well, let me follow up on the Trump administration and what the role is, because I do have a list of it, of how in many ways it feels like it's a mixed bag in terms of what they're doing. And when we consider what their role is in shaping our ability to control these threats, On one hand, as you alluded to, many scientific research facilities have suffered federal funding cuts, including to the Centers for Disease Control. A human vaccine development program for H5N1, avian flu, was canceled. The Trump administration pulled out of the WHO, which has a hand in surveilling and keeping us safe from pandemics. But then on the other hand, in early 2025, the Department of Health and Human Services announced hundreds of millions of dollars dedicated to surveillance of H5N1. And the administration has recently nominated a scientist who supports vaccines, Erica Schwartz, for CDC director, which suggests maybe there is going to be a retreat from the anti-vax policies of RFK. So again, from a science and policy standpoint, it is a mixed bag in terms of assessing how well we're prepared.
0: Yeah, well, there's also the fact that what the president wants to do isn't the final word. The Congress pushed back hard last year when the president wanted to cut the National Institutes of Health budget by 40%. The Congress increased their budget. So it's a tug of war, but part of the theme of one of the themes in my book is this is a race against time. And the faster we move, the better off we are. And on balance, we've slowed down.
2: Mm-hmm.
0: And we're, you know, you're applauding the fact that they're nominating a CDC director who believes in vaccines.
2: In science,
0: right?
2: Whoop-de-doo.
0: You know, I mean, of course that's the way things should be.
2: Mm-hmm.
0: These aren't debates. You know, there's no scientific debate in the realm of people who care for people and try to make them better. There's no true debate about are vaccines good. Vaccines have done more to improve human health than anything other than cleaning water and sanitation. Anything. And not all vaccines are safe, not all are effective, but the ones that get through regulatory bodies like the FDA, they're good. And our regulatory bodies are good. They've functioned and done their job. Yes, mistakes happen. Yes, problems occur. But what has happened post-pandemic is people have obsessed about the faults in the dike, not, you know, looking at the dike itself.
2: And so the tone is really set from the top. I mean, for better or for worse in this case. And so all it takes is one statement that about fake news or that vaccines can't be trusted or that the pandemic is also, you know, fabricated. And it just, like a virus, it just goes through the population. So much damage can be done.
0: Yeah, and disinformation is... It does, look at the language we use. It goes viral. That's what we say.
2: Yeah, it doesn't go bacterial.
0: It doesn't go bacterial.
2: The message in this book is that we do know how to protect ourselves against infectious threats, as you've said. And I wonder if, John, if you could give a brief explanation or compare how the vaccines, the mRNA vaccines, for example, are made compared with those from Jonas Salk and Albert Sabin. And those were vaccines that were made with either a killed or an attenuated virus. But now we have the sense of, like, if you could just sequence the surface protein, then you can, you know, you can kind of plug that into what is a kind of vaccine template, and then you're ready to go. Is it that simple? Because it's certainly come a long way since the 1950s.
0: So there are basically eight different what are called platforms, eight different technologies to make vaccines. The old-fashioned way, as you referred to with Jonas Salk and Albert Sabin, was you take the whole virus and you can kill it, even though viruses aren't really alive, but you can inactivate them with chemicals, heat, or light. And what is a vaccine? Let me take a step back. A vaccine stages a mock war. It's a fake version of the real thing. And it teaches your body how to fight, should you ever see the real thing. That's all it is. It's just staging a mock war. So Edward Jenner, with the first vaccine, made a vaccine from cowpox. That was a live virus that copied itself, but it didn't cause harm. And yet it protected you from smallpox because they were related. So it taught your immune system how to fight off smallpox, even though it was a different virus. But it's a weakened version of the smallpox virus. So that's the traditional way to make vaccine. You weaken a virus. That's what Albert Sabin did. He took the polio virus. He passaged it in cultures in the lab again and again until he got weakened versions of it, and that's the vaccine. Salk took the whole virus, inactivated it. That's that vaccine. modern technologies, and I'll get to mRNA in a second, because the mRNA is building off another idea, and that's that you can take a harmless virus and stitch a gene into that virus from polio or SARS-CoV-2 or any of a virus, and just put one gene in that makes a protein. It doesn't cause the disease. It just makes one protein. So that's a vector that delivers. mRNA gets rid of the vector. It's the gene. mRNA is just a gene. And it's just saying, I'm going to take this protein gene for the surface protein, in the case of COVID, the surface protein of that virus looks like this, and I'm going to just put that gene into it, and you're going to make that protein in your body. Your body is going to be the vaccine manufacturing plant, because it's going to take the gene, make the protein, then you're going to develop antibodies and other immune responses to that protein. That protein doesn't harm you. It doesn't do anything to you. But the antibodies will protect you, and not only that, our immune systems have this beautiful metaphor. They have memory. They remember. We have cells in our body that stay with us for life. They clone themselves, their immune cells, and they keep making copies of themselves so that if you have measles as a kid, or you get a measles vaccine, for the rest of your life, your B cells in your body remember the look of that virus, just in the same way your mind remembers the look of someone you met 50 years ago. Now, we have different memory for different things. Sometimes memory lasts for a lifetime, and so in the case of measles, polio lasts for a lifetime, almost. Some don't last long at all. Pertussis is terrible. Kids get 5-6 pertussis shots because the memory is short. So what mRNA does, essentially, is it cuts out the vector and just makes the protein, and it won the Nobel Prize because it was such a simpler way to make a vaccine and potentially a faster way, because all you need is the DNA or RNA sequence. It's called plug and play. It's plug and play. It's like slipping a cassette for this virus. So did we need mRNA to save us from COVID? No, we did not. The Chinese did the old-fashioned killed vaccine. They didn't use mRNA. Half the world received China's vaccines, and they benefited from those. They worked. They weren't as good as the mRNA vaccines in clinical trials that compared head-to-head, but they were good enough. They certainly saved a lot of lives. They had efficacies of, let's say, 50 to 60%, and by efficacy, I mean preventing symptomatic disease, not preventing infection. That's not what vaccines do.
2: And also keeping people out of hospitals.
0: Keeping people out of
2: hospitals. Keeping people alive.
0: Keeping them alive. Some vaccines do prevent infection, but that's the exception to the rule. And this is something that critics are all up in arms about. You said this was going to prevent infection. You know, the initial COVID vaccine did prevent infection because it perfectly matched. The Wuhan strain was a perfect match to the mRNA and the inactivated vaccine that China made, that they made. But then that mutated, and then they weren't perfect matches, so they didn't prevent infection. And then people said, well, you said it. They still kept you alive. They kept you out of the hospital.
2: And those early vaccines, mRNA, their efficacy was like 90%, 95%. It was astoundingly high.
0: Extraordinarily high. And if you looked in the early days at what they did, they really did prevent infections from happening in addition to the symptomatic disease. So that's the overview of what vaccines are and what mRNA is. And the attack on mRNA vaccination by the Trump administration, I think, has left vaccine makers with their jaws in their laps. Like, what? they make this argument, the public lost trust in these vaccines. 2 billion people got these. What are you talking about, the public lost trust? 2 billion people got them. And no, they do not have Bill Gates microchips in them. They do not make you
2: magnetic.
0: Do they have side effects? Yes, they do. Almost all medicine has side effects. Are some people going to be harmed? Yes, young boys had cardiac issues that were real, and it's a balancing act if you're the parent of a young boy whether to get an mRNA vaccine. By and large, I think the mRNA vaccines proved in billions of people they were safe and effective and made the world a better place. To now write that off and say, oh, no, we can't use mRNA vaccination. for viruses, which the Trump administration and RFK Jr. has said, to me, is anti-science.
1: Coming up, reporter John Cohen describes the viral offenders that are most likely to spark worldwide contagion. This episode of Big Picture Science is looking at the science behind preventing future pandemics.

0: We know that viruses are constantly moving between hosts, even between species. They cross continents, and as they do, they evolve in order to promote their own survival. They care not a whit about our plans. Consider the appearance of hantavirus on a cruise ship sailing the South Atlantic. One day, you've never heard about this rodent-borne virus. The next day, the world is fixated on the outbreak, and some are fretting whether it will be the next pandemic. Reporter John Cohen assesses our national and international state of readiness for whatever comes our way in his book, Planning Miracles, How to Prevent Future Pandemics. As we continue listening to Molly's conversation with him, recorded before an audience in Los Angeles, we take a closer look at what might be keeping epidemiologists up at night.
1: Okay, so let's meet some of the offenders, the viral offenders. Yeah. The next pandemic, you write, will most likely come from a virus, and there seem to be three forerunners or frontrunners. Does anyone want to guess what they are, what the three might be? Let's just get a collection here. So we have Ebola, bird flu, H5N1, yes? Coronavirus.
2: There are a limited number of viruses that cause disease in humans. That's interesting. There are really only two dozen or so viruses that really present pandemic threats to us, that are realistic and likely. The top three are ones that we know well, influenza.
1: And that includes H5N1, avian influenza,
2: coronaviruses, which we just experienced. Ebola isn't likely to be a pandemic. It's too hot. It kills people quickly, and they don't have the opportunity to transmit often. In fact, they typically transmit in healthcare settings, you know, when they go to the doctor and the people in their homes. But it's never taken off internationally for a reason. Remember, influenza and coronaviruses, they're respiratory. You can breathe these things onto people. So that makes them bigger threats. Ebola is, you're touching the virus here.
1: So then what would disease X be? Because that's what I thought was the third one. So you have coronavirus, you have influenza, and then you have this thing called disease X.
2: Disease X can
1: sounds
2: be,
1: pretty scary.
2: Yeah, but it doesn't speak to a viral family. So SARS-CoV-2, the virus that caused COVID, was a disease X. It was a virus that no one had ever seen before. That's what disease X really refers to. And when you have a virus you've never seen before, you're a baby just born into the world with no immunity. When there's a new flu that comes along, you have lots of immunity to flu. You've had flu many times. You've had coronaviruses many times. There are four common cold coronaviruses. They just don't protect us much from this one.
1: And we have our eye on an influenza virus now.
2: And we have
1: not trivial.
2: Right. And I go into great detail about this in the book because there's a strong argument, and I think a compelling argument, that the way we breed poultry is the driver of these bird flu viruses mutating and getting into humans and causing problems and getting into wild birds that then bring them back to poultry. And we've had since 2020 this horrific poultry pandemic of H5N1 decimating flocks all over the world that then dribbled into our dairy cows. And the engine of all of that may well be that we put a million chickens into a building together to satisfy our needs to eat. We love eating chicken. Humans eat more chickens than any other animals, and we love eggs. And I've been in these farms, and it's astonishing to walk into a room with a barn with 15,000, 20,000 chickens, as I've done, let alone a million.
1: Well, let's stick on H5N1 and just use a thought experiment here, because if you could give us a quick snapshot on what our preparedness looks like.
2: Yeah.
1: Let's say that H5N1 did emerge as a pandemic. How would that be determined? And what strengths and weaknesses of our preparedness, our pandemic preparedness system, would be immediately revealed? And we can then look a little bit more closely at some of these. But
2: well, we don't even have to be theoretical about
1: okay.
2: it. We can be
1: darn.
2: Hard. No, we can be hard and fast because we have H5N1 in dairy cattle that have infected more Americans with H5N1 in the past, since this surfaced in March of 2024, 70 Americans have been diagnosed as having H5N1. It fortunately doesn't
1: spread. And survived?
2: Yes. It fortunately isn't. It doesn't do that well in us. It turns out that bird flu viruses use different receptors than we have in our lungs, but we have them in our eyes. So
1: we have the receptors in our eyes.
2: These receptors for bird flu virus in our eyes. So these people have got pink eye. They got conjunctivitis. That's what's happened to these 70 people. But the fear is that the more time this virus spends in mammals, the more it's going to change to our receptors. And cow udders happen to have the receptors that the birds share for the flu virus. So their udders are very receptive in that region of their body, their mammary glands.
1: I will not say they are utterly receptive.
2: Utterly receptive. But the way that this bird flu in cows was detected, it was lowering the amount of milk they were producing, and it was yellow, and they couldn't sell it. So that's how it's recognized. So to answer your question, we have a real-time example of how we respond, right? We detected this. Did we aggressively try to stop the spread of H5N1 in dairy cow? No. We had an industry fighting science and saying, you can't test my cows. We do not allow vaccination of cows against H5N1. And so the virus, with vets screaming their heads off, saying, please don't move cattle from an infected farm. Okay, so the federal government said pretty quickly, okay, you can't move your cows from one state to another. Okay, great. California has more dairy farms than any state. You can move a cow anywhere in California without testing your cattle. So California has had one of the longest running dairy cow H5N1 problems. Do we vaccinate farmers who milk the cows against H5N1? No. Do we have H5N1 vaccines? Yes, we do. We have a national stockpile of millions of doses of the vaccine. But because this virus isn't killing people and not spreading between people, we have no evidence of it spreading between people, the alarm bell isn't that loud.
1: So you have accompanied scientists hunting for viruses.
3: It's really fun.
1: Most notably, Peter Daszak, one of the world's leading experts in zoology and virus ecology. And at the time that you accompanied him, he was also the head of EcoHealth Alliance, which is now no longer, and I'm sure John's going to explain why. So, John, your description of traipsing through humid, dense forests of Vietnam and into caves where many species of bats are swirling like funnels, he describes, made my hair stand up, and I like bats.
3: Yeah.
1: Can you describe what it was like to hunt for new coronaviruses and how isolating and identifying them help us be better prepared for a pandemic?
2: So when you, I don't know if any of you have been into large caves with bats. The first thing.
1: Have any of you?
2: Yeah.
1: We have some.
2: The first thing is they often have an odor from bat guano and urine that is unbelievably disgusting. And it gets high up into your nose and stays there for a long time. What's weird also is in the big bat caves I've been in, again and again, there are signs of humans partying in the caves. Campfires, potato chip bags, beer cans. People love to go to caves. These people have no protection whatsoever.
1: And what happens in caves does not stay in caves.
2: What happens in caves doesn't stay in caves. And Daszak and his team did a study looking at antibodies for bat coronaviruses in humans who live near these caves. And they found antibodies to unusual things in like 6% of people. So they are getting infected regularly. Unfortunately, those viruses, for the most part, are dead-end infection. So going into these caves, first of all, the bat trapping, one way is they set up what are called harp traps, and they look like harps, like strings like that. And they're down the paths from the cave. And the bats fly down that path at night to go find food. So they set up these harp traps that the bats fly into and fall down, and then they take them to a research station. In the case in Vietnam, it was a nearby clinic. And they put them in bags and hang them on strings and then pull them out. And they sample them and then they let them go.
1: So they're not away. They're not hurt. They are released at the end.
2: Oh, they're not hurt. They're sampled.
1: Now, what do we learn, though? So let's say we pull out three new coronavirus.
2: Yeah.
1: What does that tell us? Because that doesn't say that those are three possible vectors for human disease. Mm-hmm. Is it just go into the tree of coronaviruses, and then we come back to it another time when we realize there is an outbreak or someone gets sick? Or
2: yeah.
1: What are we doing?
2: Yeah, that's a really controversial area and an interesting area. For one thing, yes, they're just putting them into family trees and saying we're learning, it's knowledge. But that is how we discovered that SARS came from bats. We had an outbreak of Nipah virus, which is a deadly virus in Malaysia and in Bangladesh, that was traced back to bats. And then you could intervene, because what they realized with Nipah was that the bats were eating mangoes above a pig stall in one place, and the mangoes were falling, and the pigs were getting Nipah and dying, the farmers were getting Nipah from the pigs. So, hey, move the pigs away from the mango trees. That stops it. So once you understand the viral chain, you have an opportunity to intervene. The controversial aspect is that, you know, you've asked a really penetrating, complicated question is, how do you protect yourself just because you've found a virus that you haven't seen before? So this is where this became explosive. So researchers take viruses that are related to SARS, let's say, SARS-related viruses, that's what they're called, and they experiment with them in labs and put them into human cells, and they ask, can they infect human cells? And then they put them into animal models and say, can they transmit between animals? And then they ask the question, should we be making a vaccine against this potential threat? That's where we kind of hit the wall. And that's where we got into the whole debate about the origin of the COVID pandemic, because it was experiments with bat coronaviruses that were taking place in Wuhan in a lab that some people believe sparked the pandemic. And that has been an incredibly toxic debate to this day.
1: This is the lab leak. I don't even want to say theory. The lab leak.
2: It's a theory.
1: Hypothesis.
2: It's a hypothesis. I'm comfortable with that. So I'm very much involved with the idea that probability is more compelling than possibility. I think in the probability right now, based on evidence, is that the marketplace was where this happened. I'm open to the idea that it was a lab leak. And if evidence came forward to support that, I would be thrilled to break that story.
1: Even if it were a lab leak, it doesn't preclude another virus coming from a natural source.
2: No, nor does it suggest
1: even. So we
2: even
1: still
2: if it
1: need
2: were,
1: to be vigilant.
2: Well, yeah, even if it were a lab leak, should we stop doing laboratory experiments with potentially dangerous viruses to understand how to protect ourselves? No. I mean, is it logical to study potential threats? I would say yes. That's a logical thing to do, and that science has shown that studying potential threats can lead to things that potentially will help us.
1: Just to conclude on the virus hunting is, I think we would be remiss if we not explain what happened to the scientist Peter Daszak and his Echo Health Alliance. His team was one of the on the forefront of tracking down these viruses and the efforts to help make us safe. And John, he paid a high price for that with this administration. What happened to him?
2: So Daszak worked with the lab in Wuhan that studied coronaviruses and captured them in bats and brought them back to the lab. And he had funding from the National Institutes of Health that he subcontracted to her lab, Xu Zhengli. And that was all approved. It was all above board. But the lab leak proponents at the time included President Donald Trump in his first term. And he, in April of 2020, said that he believed there was intelligence agency evidence to back this, which has never been revealed, so I tend to think it doesn't exist, that the NIH and Anthony Fauci funded the creation of the virus in this lab with Peter Daszak's money from the NIH. And Peter Daszak was ultimately investigated by the Department of Health and Human Services that oversees NIH, and was barred from receiving federal funding, as was Equal Health. And then the Trump administration, in their second term, took the COVID resource page and changed it to one that is called Lab Leak, with Donald Trump's picture. You can go there, look at it, and it argues this argument as fact, as accepted fact, that the NIH created the virus through Peter Daszak and Zhejiang Li and triggered the pandemic.
1: And when you said that Echo Health Alliance, their funding was cut, the result of that is there are no more.
2: They closed down.
1: They closed down earlier this year, early 2025, but recently.
2: Last year,
1: excellent work is no more.
2: Yes, and that's kind of an interesting point, too, because we're taking people who are at the front of making a better future. There was another network of researchers who do surveillance like this Batford surveillance called the CREED Network. That was similarly shut down. Now Congress has stipulated that they have to refund it. But why are we doing this? And keep in mind that other governments have a responsibility to do this. This isn't solely the responsibility of the United States. But we're at the front. We're leading the way. We've been spending more money on this stuff, educating more kids, pushing forward more technology than anyone.
0: Next, reporter John Cohen describes the collective amnesia around COVID that might affect preparations to fight a future viral offender. This episode of Big Picture Science is Preventing Future Pandemics.

0: As Molly and John wrap up their conversation about how we might prepare for another pandemic, they discuss, among other things, the psychological resistance many of us experience when trying to wrap our minds around the whole idea. John Cohen co-produced the HBO documentary, How to Survive a Pandemic, with the intention of creating an indelible record of the early months of the pandemic and efforts to create a vaccine. He worried that we'd otherwise forget the seriousness of what we were all going through.
1: I rewatched this documentary. It was released in, I think, 2022 or 2021, but during the pandemic. And it describes the state of the race for a vaccine at the end of 2020. So some of the scientists in the film are wearing masks as they discuss what they're doing. But it also included scenes from hospitals and from underserved communities. And it reminded me, at least, just how much human suffering there was in those early years, the early months of COVID, then thus this profound relief when a vaccine was announced. But John, I wonder if we have forgotten how bad it was. And I do wonder if we have a kind of collective emotional amnesia, because even I was stirred to some emotion being reminded of those scenes that at the time seemed indelible.
2: Yeah. So David France is the filmmaker, and I said to David, boy, this film is going to be really powerful in 5 years because of that amnesia. And I think we have a history of pushing pandemics out of our minds. And there's an interesting New Yorker article essay that I refer to in my book where the writer compares how we are about war versus how we are against pandemic. War, we love to write books about, see movies about, talk about for decades after they happen. Pandemics, not so much. We want to forget them. And in part, I think we want to forget them because we cannot truly prevent outbreaks from happening. What we can do is improve how we respond to the outbreaks.
1: So emotionally, we're not receptive to that.
2: Emotionally, we're just not receptive. And I'm surprised you all are here today. Thank you. I think people have pandemic fatigue. They just don't want to think about a future that is going to repeat the terrible things that happened. I personally didn't lose anyone to COVID, but I was very concerned that my mother would die from it. And I wasn't personally that afraid of the virus, but I was relieved when I was able to get vaccinated. My wife who's here, we worked at a superstation and helped vaccinate a few thousand people a day in an old Sears and Roebuck building in San Diego. And Disneyland calls itself the happiest place on earth. I have never been to a happier place than that vaccine superstation, because at that point in time, it was prioritizing people who were at the highest risk, so people who were elderly or had comorbidities, who were terrified, who were absolutely terrified, with good reason, because we had no immunity to this thing. None. We all have it now.
1: The role of infrastructure in distributing vaccines brings us to a conversation about, or discussion about, global inequity, or at least it should.
2: Yeah.
1: And we may all remember this, but hearing the scientists in this documentary, I guess it's just obvious that I'm recommending this. For me, it really was stepping into a time machine and to remember what it was like just a few years ago. But hearing scientists in the documentary say that the provision of vaccines to low-income countries is essential, that we can't be like the past when the rich world got the vaccines and the poor world did not. And then hearing, this was a few years ago before the vaccines came out or just when they came out, and hearing the head of the WHO, Dr. Tedros, make repeated pleas in televised WHO briefings to vaccine developers not to leave poor countries behind just brought tears to my eyes, because John, that's what we did. That's ultimately what ended up happening.
2: Yeah. So one of the greatest advances scientifically I've seen in my life, biomedically, is the development of anti-HIV drugs that allow people with HIV to live normal lifespans. I have covered HIV as one of my primary beats since 1989. I visited hospitals in other countries that looked like those influenza pandemic hospitals of soldiers with hundreds of people in bed dying. I've seen the most horrific things that illness can do to humans. In 1996, cocktails of anti-HIV drugs came forward that changed all of that. Nobody today who can access these drugs need die an early death from HIV. It's a phenomenal advance. Those drugs did not become available outside of wealthy countries until the U.S. government created PEPFAR under George Bush, and the world wealthy countries got together and created a global fund in 2003 or so. So it took 7 years before those things were formed, and it took another 3 or 4 years before they really got fully up to speed. So we had a delay of like 10 years of people dying from a disease that medicines that were proven would have saved their lives. Communities were destroyed. I mean, there are countries I visit that had 20-25% of the adults living with the virus. I mean, families collapsed, schools collapsed, hospitals collapsed. We had these drugs, but they were $15,000 a person per year in the United States. We got that down with generic manufacturing and wealthy countries' investments down to about $100 a year to keep people alive. With vaccines and COVID, there was a push as soon as this virus was seen to be causing this to not let that happen again. And an organization was formed called COVAX that was trying to have an equitable distribution to lower income countries to make sure they would get vaccines in parallel with the rest of the world. Well, it didn't happen in time. It did ultimately, COVAX did ultimately deliver a huge number of vaccines to poorer countries, but there was a delay. And the delay was caused by the fact that they hired one company in India to make the bulk of the vaccines, the COVID vaccines, and India then had its own explosion of COVID. And the government of India decided not to let the vaccines out of the country, which is understandable. Countries take care of their own, but that pulled the rug out from this whole plan to have an equitable distribution. And Tedros, who is head of the World Health Organization, he's from Ethiopia. And he said, I will not get the vaccine until Ethiopia has the vaccine. He refused to take it himself in protest. So we have to do better. We have to have a better system to equitably distribute. We're all in this together. You know, if a virus is doing well in Ethiopia, that's not good for us.
1: And imagine if you had people at the top who inside of our country at that time were saying, we're all in this together. Yeah. Not just this country, but the world is in this together.
2: We did have people at the top saying it, but we weren't doing it.
1: From the very top.
2: Yeah, well, what was happening, though, from the very top, is the U.S. government and European governments and other wealthy governments were hoarding vaccine. They were going to Moderna and going to Pfizer and purchasing doses when doses were scarce so that developing countries...
1: But wasn't Moderna also holding on with a vice grip to the patents so that developing countries would not be able... Because one of their goals was to be able to develop the vaccine locally so you could have it in African countries, you could make it there, then you wouldn't have to ship it around the world. But Moderna said, we're going to hold on to that patent and we're not going to let you develop that vaccine in your own country.
2: So there were patent wars. More importantly, there were not vaccine manufacturers set up in many places that had the capability to quickly turn on a dime and start making vaccine with a technology they had never used. So the World Health Organization created an mRNA vaccine training hub, and they reverse engineered how to do it to get around the patent issue. And they said to scientists all over the world, come to South Africa to one company called Afrigen. We'll teach you how to make mRNA vaccines here. And the hope was that countries would then start small vaccine manufacturing in their own countries. And Moderna said it would set up a factory in Kenya. It then pulled the plug on that. Pfizer, with its partner BioNTech, set up a quote-unquote factory in what are shipping containers, you know, the semi-trucks that drive around the freeway with those containers. You can turn one of those into an mRNA vaccine manufacturing plant. That's how simple it is to make an mRNA vaccine. That's all you need. It has to be a sterile environment. You know, it's difficult, and you're If you want production to scale, you need more than a shipping container. But that's going on in Rwanda. South Africa is still trying to get off the ground. Senegal makes vaccines. But there just aren't places outside of India, the United States, Japan, China, Australia, that, you know, have the capability to make millions of doses that are high quality and make an equitable world. So, yes, there is a big push to have local vaccine manufacturing.
1: Well, then finally, John, we end with a quote from Jonas Salk, whom you quote in your book. And when he was asked in a 1977 Senate hearing about biomedical research what the next breakthrough would be, he replied, "My response usually is to use the knowledge we already possess." So, John, you have reported on infectious diseases for 30 years. You co-produced a movie because you wanted a record for the future. You wrote a book about how science can guide us into that safer future. Big picture question, what have you learned along the way about human nature and our ability to employ that knowledge? Can take a sip of water.
2: I am heartened and disheartened. I'm heartened by our ingenuity. We are a remarkably creative species. We come up with really creative ideas about how to get ourselves out of trouble and how to prevent problems. But we have a law that requires people to wear a seatbelt. Why? I mean, seatbelts work. Because people just don't understand risk. And we don't have a law that says you have to wear a seatbelt in the back seat. Why? If you're going to have a law, they work in the back seat too. We have great fear of sharks. The most dangerous thing we face is ladders. People die from ladders all the time. We just don't perceive risk.
1: Going under them because of the bad
2: they fall.
1: Superstition.
2: Yeah, that's what it is. Yeah. You don't walk under them, especially on Friday the 13th.
1: That's right.
2: Do that. But that's what I think our big dilemma is that we, as a group, as a community, we're just not all that capable of properly assessing risk and benefit. And risk-benefit is what it all comes down to. Because how do we look forward? How do we plan? We understand the risks and the benefits, and we weigh things. And smart people are really good at weighing risk and benefit. And it comes down to your risk tolerance and your risk perception. And those are the knobs that, as a community, we need to, as humans, we need to figure out how to turn with more precision and with more alacrity, with more speed, because that's where we're failing. We're not perceiving things in the way I think we should be perceiving things, and we're not acting on the opportunities we have with the diligence and investments and commitment. So let's get to work. Do it. We have a plan. We know what to do.
1: Well, John Cohen, I'm going to thank you for talking to us today. We're going to open it up to questions, but what a pleasure to talk to you.
2: Pleasure.
1: Thank you.
2: Pleasure being interviewed by you.
1: I also want to thank not only Jim Underdown and the Center for Inquiry West,
3: sure.
1: Our engineer, Sean Duenas.
3: Thanks, Molly. Thanks, John.
1: Thank you.
2: Thank you all for coming out on a Sunday, too.
1: Thank you all.
0: John Cohen is a senior correspondent with Science Magazine and the author of Planning Miracles, How to Prevent Future Pandemics. Molly spoke with him in front of an audience at the Center for Inquiry West in Los Angeles.

0: This show is thanks to a great group of talented people. Senior producer Gary Niederhoff, assistant producers Shannon Rose Geary and Brian Edwards, and contributors Sikon Akpan and Roland Pease. I'm the executive producer of Big Picture Science, Molly Bentley.
1: And I'm astronomer Seth Shostak. 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
0: The original music in the show is by Dewey DeLay and June Miyake. And this episode of Big Picture Science that looks at getting ready for the next big outbreak is called Preventing Future Pandemics.
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3: Sit tight and stay tuned in. 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

A really cool instrumental there from Jimmy Thackeray. That's going back a little bit to the late 80s, I would guess, doing Buford's Bop there. Jimmy Thackeray was the guitar player in the legendary Baltimore area band The Nighthawks, which we will have some of their tracks on the show today. You are listening to the Blues Hound Radio Show. We're here every single week playing the blues, the whole blues, and nothing but the blues. And speaking of nothing but the blues, before Jimmy Thackeray, we did some live B.B. King from Live at the Regal with Please Love Me. We did some John Primer, Keep on Loving the Blues. And at the top of the set, a really hip track from D.A. Foster, kind of guy who flies under the radar a little bit, but man, what a great artist D.A. Foster is. And he did Ain't Doing Too Bad. Coming up right now, we got another one who flies a little bit under the radar but deserves some spotlight. This is Danny Liston doing Love Every Day.

the one and only Cottonmouth Man, James Cotton, on Blues Hound Radio.

0: James Cotton, doing Cottonmouth Man. And what a powerhouse of a harmonica player he was, and vocalist in his day. You know, I think he's underrated as a vocalist, honestly. I mean, he was a very powerful vocalist, but man, could he move some air through that harp, playing that Mississippi saxophone and just killing it. I highly recommend that you check out some James Cotton. And the early stuff is really where you should start, because it's just about as good as it gets. Before Cotton there, we did some Albert Collins doing Too Tired. Speaking of as good as it gets, I mean, it doesn't get much better than Albert Collins, that's for sure. And at the top of the set, we did some Danny Liston doing Love Every Day. You are listening to the Blues Hound Radio Show. We play the blues, the whole blues, and nothing but the blues. We don't want you to go anywhere. We got a lot of great stuff coming up in the next set. We're going to have to take a short pause, but in the next set, we got some Downchild, John Lee Hooker, The Wicked Lowdown, Rick Estrin and the Nightcats, DK Harrell, some Clapton, Johnny Winter, my God, man. We'll see you in a minute.
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wrapping up another mini set of four great blues tracks right there. That was Rick Estrin and the Nightcats doing The Circus Is Still in Town. Rick Estrin and the Nightcats really have a completely unique thing. Like, I mean, it's kind of swingy and it's kind of quirky, but it's really great. Great harmonica player, you know, great vocals, great tracks, just the whole thing is there. Before that, when we did the Wicked Lowdown doing Marching On, we did some John Lee Hooker. Of course, we have to get some John Lee Hooker in there. His classic Dimples. And at the top of the set, the Downchild Blues Band doing the classic Flip, Flop, and Fly. Always makes me think of the Blues Brothers. Coming up right now, rolling into the next set, we got some DK Harrell with Honey Ain't So Sweet.

The Texas Hurricane, Johnny Winter playing Johnny Guitar, and we play quite a bit of Johnny Winter on the show here, and I ask quite often, how is Johnny Winter not in the Rock and Roll Hall of Fame? There are a lot of people on that list that, you know, deserve to be in the hall that are not yet, and Johnny Winter should be right at the top of that list. It's like a crime against humanity that he is not there. I don't even know how it's possible. I mean, the guy is a monster. Well. Before that one, we did some B.B. King and Eric Clapton doing I Wanna Be from the Ridin' with the King record. Really cool record that was. You know, it's kind of contemporary, not maybe the straight up blues thing that you would expect from B.B. King and Eric Clapton, which is pretty cool, honestly. At the top of the set, we did D.K. Harrell doing Honey Ain't So Sweet from the Right Man record. That's a great name for a song, Honey Ain't So Sweet. We need to take a very short pause. We will be right back in just a moment with another hour of the blues.

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2: I'm currently on board the MV Hondius, and what's happening right now is very real for all of us here. It's Castle. We're not just a story.
3: This is not COVID. This is not influenza. It spreads very, very differently.
1: I'm Paul Fisher. Maybe the most notable thing about the hantavirus coverage, and there was a lot of hantavirus coverage. Maybe it's something and many reassuring mentions that despite having a serious mortality rate, it was hard to catch and hard to spread person to person. Maybe the most notable thing was how much the U.S. Centers of Disease Control was AWOL in the days after the story broke. That passengers on a cruise ship had contracted it, and three had died. Turns out HHS cut the CDC unit for ship inspections for such things. We heard the captain of the ship reassure the passengers after the first death, but before they even knew it was hantavirus.
4: This is my sad duty to inform you that one of our passengers sadly passed away last night.
1: We heard a doctor on the ship, a doctor who replaced another doctor who came down with hantavirus.
5: And in general, it's not that contagious. And it's well controlled by mask wearing. So we were appropriately distanced, but they were wearing masks, and we all went through an interview process about contacts and our health and how we're feeling.
1: We even heard from a tourist streaming from the ship.
2: All we want right now is to feel safe, to have clarity, and to get home.
1: But when it came to public health officials, the lead voices were from the World Health Organization.
3: So far, as you've heard, we have 8 cases so far, 5 of whom have been confirmed, 3 who have sadly died. We have no further symptomatic patients who are on board, or passengers or crew on board, I should say, which is a good sign. But of course, there is a long incubation period of the Andes virus. We know on board they have taken some precautions to try to minimize the risk. What they have advised on board is disinfection of the rooms. They have confined people to their cabins and providing food and water, and they have asked, as a precautionary measure for anyone leaving their room, to wear a medical mask. Um, We certainly advise people who are caring for those who are suspected of this Andes virus or hantaviruses to wear a higher level of personal protective equipment. That guidance has been given to the people on board, but also there are the two patients that are in hospital in the Netherlands, and there's a patient in ICU in South Africa. And I am very happy to say the patient in South Africa is doing better, and the two patients in the Netherlands we hear are stable. So that is actually very good news. So we have a situation that we are monitoring very, very carefully. These numbers may change. As we're doing follow-up, we may see some additional cases be reported. And that shows that the active follow-up is happening and that the testing is being done. What we know about transmission, and there's been a lot of questions posed to us about, you know, what is actually happening. What we do know is that the Andes virus, in previous outbreaks, there has been instances of human-to-human transmission.

0: mainly among close contacts, either providing clinical care or people who have had close physical contact. And we believe that's happening and has happened in the case here on the ship as well, between the couple, the first and second cases, and also a medical doctor providing care. As you probably know, those who develop symptoms, those who go on to develop disease, sometimes develop very severe disease, which includes severe respiratory disease. So there may be some coughing, there may be some aerosolizing procedures that may be done. And of course, that's where we would require higher level care. So this is not COVID, this is not influenza, it spreads very, very differently. So there are different precautions that people are taking. So we are supporting the ship's operators in the mitigation measures that they are putting on board. And as we've said, we are working to have a proper and full disembarkment procedure step by step, to support authorities in the Canary Islands for the next stage of the people who are on board.
1: Maybe we didn't hear from the CDC and RFK Jr. because, well, Trump cut U.S. ties with the World Health Organization. And no, Trump isn't rethinking that now in light of recent events.
2: Now, we seem to have things under very good control. They know that virus very well. It's been around a long time. Not easily transferable, unlike COVID. But we'll see. We're studying it very closely. We have very good people studying it very closely.
1: This even though it turned out there were Americans on the cruise ship, and some had flown home at earlier ports of call before they had the virus showed up. A disease triggered by exposure to rodent droppings, and which has an incubation

0: even though CDC did send a team to show up at the Canary Islands to remove Americans from the ship in hazmat suits. And fly them to a medical facility in Nebraska, where their health can be monitored. The criticism of the CDC came up in a CNN interview with the head of NIH, Dr. Jay Bhattacharya. Who tellingly is also Trump's acting head of the CDC.
1: Coordinating with all of the states, we've been coordinating for the last couple of weeks, a week and a half. We've been coordinating with our international partners, including the WHO, for at least a week and a half or so. Or longer. So it's been pretty smooth on my. It's been interesting to watch the professionalism of the CDC team. I've been quite impressed.
2: CDC did not issue an official alert to healthcare workers and health departments about the hantavirus until 2 days ago, on Friday. That's nearly 2 weeks after the first case of hantavirus linked to the cruise ship was confirmed. Why did it take so long?

0: while we were still gaining information specifically about the 17. As I said, the state and local departments that were managing the 7 were in contact with the CDC and we've deemed posed no risk to the public.
1: I want to ask you about concerns we've heard from a lot of public health officials about the CDC's response, or as they say it, lack thereof. They say that the CDC should have deployed a team to help investigate the outbreak. They say the CDC should have deployed a team to collect samples to help with contact tracing. They say the CDC should have been communicating sooner. Press briefings and press guidance and news briefings, and that its health alert network should have been more active and been more clear about how the CDC is involved, especially since we're no longer part of the World Health Organization. They say that had this been a virus that spreads more easily than the hantavirus, we would be in real trouble right now. How do you respond to all these critics?

Well, I think it's they didn't see what the CDC's been doing. CDC has been doing, right? So we are in touch with the WHO. With the international international health organizations, including the one in Spain, and we have been providing technical assistance to all of those organizations all the way through. This is not COVID, Jake. And we don't want to treat it like COVID.

0: don't want to cause a public panic over this. We want to treat it with the hantavirus protocols.
1: But there are concerns. And what I'm hearing from health officials, public health officials, is less about what is going on with antivirus and more about how this might bode for a more serious outbreak.

0: But here are some of the issues. 2,400 people have been laid off from the CDC last year. The CDC does not have a confirmed director, you're an acting director. There's no Surgeon General, there's no top vaccine regulator at the FDA. Certainly you can understand why the American people might find that worse.
1: Overnight, at least one American testing positive for hantavirus and another showing mild symptoms while on board their repatriation flight, according to the Department of Health and Human Services. Officials say the two were traveling in the plane's biocontainment units out of an abundance of caution. All 17 Americans and one British national who live in America returned home.

0: emphasize that our top priority across all levels of government here and partners is the health and safety of the passengers. This is a call to the their communities, and that's what we're working constantly to address through all the measures that we're putting in place.
1: So you can guarantee no American will catch this virus from these returning passengers.

0: There are no guarantees in life. We're putting as many measures in place as possible to ensure that people are safe and healthy and we keep the community safe.
1: We have this under control. And we're not worried about it.
2: But the CDC took 4 days after the WHO issued its, you know, alert. Why was it? Why did it take the U.S. 4 days to issue an alert?
1: It's not true. As soon as we determined that the virus was out there, we issued an alert. But the alert means nothing.
3: I saw the alert.
1: And yeah.
3: Give me
1: the alert.
3: They acted very, very quickly. And it looks like, and, you know, can't bet anybody's life on it, but it looks like it's just a...

0: Maybe it's just as well that vaccine cynics at Health and Human Services weren't front and center on a virus and how to contain it.
1: Good sense, ill sense, crippled mankind, dead kings, many things I can define.
0: Especially when the health headline story here was about how Trump was about to press the eject button and fire the head of the FDA, Dr. Marty McCarry.
1: Little to win, but nothing to lose.
0: Was it because of all the turmoil about vaccines, food pyramids, and sketchy science about Tylenol, measles, and autism? Was it because the New York Times was the latest to report that the FDA was suppressing studies showing how safe the COVID and shingles vaccines are? Nope, it was because the FDA wasn't fast enough for Trump in authorizing flavored vape products, as in fruity, vapey nicotine delivery systems that are likely to appeal to children. The industry claims the products are intended for adults only and are actually useful in helping people quit smoking actual cigarettes.

0: going to be a very exciting trip. A lot of good things are going to happen.
1: The president is going to Xi in his position of weakness, not strength. I don't expect there's going to be a lot obtained here.
2: Does the president intend to press Beijing on its Taiwan policy when he visits China?

0: It's not like Trump picked a quiet week for his trip to China. Trump and Xi do have a lot of things to talk about.
1: Iran-China relations.
2: Okay.
1: What's your reaction to Iranian foreign minister visit to China? Also, Beijing instructed its firms to ignore U.S. sanctions. Could you also address that?
2: Well, I'll direct you to Treasury on that front. There are options that we have. If you ignore our sanctions, you're going to face secondary sanctions.

And I don't have an announcement for you on that today, but we don't do these things, you know, for symbolic purposes. On the first point about the visit, it's fine. I hope the Chinese tell him what he needs to be told, and that is that what you are doing in the Straits is causing you to be globally isolated. You're the bad guy in this. You guys should not be blowing up ships. You should not be putting mines.

0: You should not be holding hostage the global, trying to hold hostage the global economy. I hope the Chinese bring, whether it's done privately, but I hope it's done directly, that that's the message they deliver to them. As I outlined earlier today, China is an export-driven economy. Okay, I'm not here to speak on behalf of what's in the best interest of China, but it's obvious. China is an export-driven economy. That means they depend on other countries to buy from them. Well, you can't buy from them if you can't ship it there, and you can't buy from them if your economy is being destroyed by what Iran is doing.
1: The blockade is stopping all shipping coming out, including of Iran's illegal oil that China was purchasing. You also saw sanctions on a number of Chinese refineries coming from Secretary Bessent and the Treasury Department. So that is one piece. Yes, they've had reserves, but we've also seen the Chinese economy faltering as a result of energy prices, not only from Iran. But also Venezuela, that have changed dramatically since President Trump took these actions. But I think it's going to be a much broader conversation. You have the number one, number two economies and militaries in the world. The heads of state should be coming together, not only in this forum, but President Xi's visit back to the United States and other forums like APEC and ASEAN. So this will be one of several. I think you will see conversations around a board of investment, a board of trade, Boeing deals. President Trump always leads with commercial diplomacy that ultimately affects America first and looks at it through that lens. And then finally, Shannon, we're seeing supply chains coming home.
2: KOV now begins.
1: Stopping all shipping coming out, including of Iran's illegal oil that China was purchasing. You also saw sanctions on a number of Chinese refineries coming from Secretary Bessent and the Treasury Department. So that is one piece. Yes, they've had reserves, but we've also seen the Chinese economy faltering as a result of energy prices, not only from Iran, but also Venezuela, that have changed dramatically since President Trump took these actions. But I think it's going to be a much broader conversation. You have the number one, number two economies and militaries in the world. The heads of state should be coming together, not only in this forum, but President Xi's visit back to the United States and other forums like APEC and ASEAN. So this will be one of several. I think you will see conversations around a board of investment, a board of trade, Boeing deals. President Trump always leads with commercial diplomacy that ultimately affects America first and looks at it through that lens. And then finally, Shannon, we're seeing supply chains coming home. That has been a huge priority, whether it's critical minerals, mask gowns and gloves, manufacturing. President Trump is pulling that into the United States, and if it can't come here, into the Western Hemisphere. Huge lesson that we learned from COVID, secure those supply chains for American industry and for our national security.
3: Well, President Trump is going into this meeting terribly weakened. He has involved ourselves in a conflict with Iran. There's a stalemate now. The Iranians are holding 20% of the world's oil

they've been stopped it. And China, as you pointed out, is doing quite well because of their alternate energy investments, because of their coal supplies, because of their huge stockpile.

So the president's going to Xi in his position of weakness, not strength. I don't expect there's going to be a lot obtained.

0: that affects our readiness. So President Trump's going in there, in some respects, asking for Chinese help, not demanding.
1: Does the president intend to press Beijing on its Taiwan policy when he visits China next week?

I'm sure Taiwan will be a topic of conversation. It always is. As you know, we understand the Chinese understand our position on that topic. We understand theirs. And I think both parties, again, without, you know, getting ahead of myself of what will happen in the talk, but I think both countries understand.

0: 1 week after the Supreme Court triggered a gerrymander frenzy in Republican-controlled states, the Virginia State Supreme Court threw out the Democrats' gerrymander plan for Virginia on technical grounds. It was the way the legislature fast-tracked the redistricting referendum that Virginia voters approved.
1: Today, justice was not served. In Virginia, against the will of the majority of voters, against not one but two legislative votes, the Supreme Court threw out the redistricting effort. This comes on top of a United States Supreme Court throwing out voting rights for minority communities across America. It comes on cost of states like Tennessee. But you know what? Enough of us know that Donald Trump's direction for our country is the wrong one, that our country is better than this. We have to recognize that they will use every tool, legal or illegal, to try to stop Americans from saying this is not the direction we want to go. If there's ever a time for us to double down and speak up and stand up louder and more forcefully, it's now. Together we can take back our country.
0: Civil rights attorneys tried to fight back by challenging GOP gerrymanders in states like Tennessee.
2: Well, it has been a perilous week in American democracy, right, as we witness the fallout of the Supreme Court's decision. Lawmakers across the South are moving at lightning speed and intentionally targeting black voters, dismantling majority black districts, seeking to silence black voters, seeking to strip power away from black elected officials. I'm somebody who has been a lifelong civil rights lawyer, and I have fought many of voting rights battles, but this moment is like none other. What we saw yesterday in Tennessee is something I think we'll talk about for generations. But for now, the NAACP is doubling down on the fight that lies ahead. We will use every tool available to beat back the discrimination that we are witnessing in this moment. And we filed suit in Tennessee State Court challenging the proclamation issued by the governor that called this special session. The law requires that those proclamations be very exact and precise in terms of the purpose for bringing the legislature back. He said the purpose was to redraw maps, but he didn't just do that. He repealed a law that has been on the books for five decades that actually prohibits Tennessee from engaging in mid-decade redistricting. He also wiped away a residency requirement for lawmakers as they move forward with these new maps, and wiped away a requirement that local election officials actually tell voters what precinct they're assigned to. So we're arguing that the proclamation was illegitimate and that this session should be wiped off the books and that the existing maps should be used for elections this year.
3: It's progress, but it's not progress for Louisiana. There are people who in this state and others just will not vote for a black person for anything. You tell me I have to jump a certain height. That's the room. I can work to do that. Run a certain speed. If that's the rule, let me work at it. I can do that. But if you tell me in order to be elected to Congress, you have to be white, there's nothing I can do about that. I need help from my government.
4: After all of the different cases, after all of the rectification of the sins of the past, which certainly no one has denied, and yet we're still trying to find some sliver of discrimination in race.
5: I I think a lot of people would say you don't have to try to find it, it's there.
4: I would say that you find that it would reside in people's hearts, not in their laws.

0: Democrats on the House Oversight Committee, with New Republicans taking part, held an Epstein Files field hearing in Palm Beach, Florida, where Epstein had a base of operations, including poaching women and girls from Mar-a-Lago. And where then-prosecutor Alex Acosta, who became Trump's labor secretary, when then-prosecutor Acosta gave Epstein a sweetheart plea deal. Instead of federal charges with hard time in prison, instead, nights spent in a local jail and free during business hours, which presumably included more access to women and girls.
1: In 2008, I just turned 18 when I met MC Square Model Management owner named Jean-Luc Brunel. Coming from a financial and stable background, I was the perfect target for coercion. I was promised.
0: One hearing witness said she was recruited from Eastern Europe by a modeling agency and promised a career in modeling.
1: By May of 2009, I was in New York City. I was isolated, controlled in a manner I've never experienced before. Within 3 months, the agency claimed I owed them over $10,000.
0: Then, forced into Epstein's circle.
1: Jean-Luc Brunel brought me to West Palm Beach to have dinner with Epstein in July. Epstein used the names of powerful politicians to demonstrate his influence.
0: Commerce Secretary Howard Lutnick told the budget hearing he was looking forward to explaining his Epstein ties to another committee, the Oversight Committee. Well, now Lutnick can look forward to looking back on his testimony. Democrats on the Oversight Committee were not impressed.
2: It was really embarrassing. He was asked very straightforward questions about whether he regretted misleading the American people. I mean, he said that he would never see Epstein.

0: in 2005. And everyone knows that he took his wife and kids to see Epstein in 2012. And yet it was just contortions and lies and no acknowledgement that he misled the American public. And if you saw the exchanges that my colleagues had with him, you would see he made a farce of the English language. I mean, he was trying to define I as if saying that what he really meant is that he would not see Epstein alone, but be totally fine with having his wife and kids see Epstein. It made no sense.
1: The level of the lies that are taking place inside that room without video is unbelievable and part of this egregious cover-up. I recommend that every single American, when this interview is released, read the document in full. Live with me. You will see Howard Lutnick use phrases like

0: how it's inexplicable and unsettling that he went to the island. That's how he defines it himself. It's inexplicable how this happened. He also tries to define all of their interactions as quote unquote meaningless and inconsequential. I think he's used those terms about 20 times so far and continues to use them. So I will just end by saying that there are real victims here.
1: In the meantime, former AG Pam Bondi, who was a no-show to testify under oath under subpoena, will now sit down with the Oversight Committee at the end of the month. Democrat James Walkinshaw is on the Oversight Committee.
2: Well, the questions I have for her are pretty simple, right? When she was Attorney General, the buck stopped with her, and we know that the Department of Justice failed to follow the law with respect to releasing the files.
3: No one changes their mind.
2: They didn't release the files by the deadline.
3: Like it do. Like it do. Like it do.
2: They still haven't released all the files. They illegally redacted thousands, perhaps tens of thousands of files. They released documents that should have been redacted, and they revealed information related to survivors that shouldn't have been revealed.
3: Take it all.
2: I want to know who made those decisions. Were there conversations between her and Todd Blanche to redact files? Any conversations with the White House? I'm disappointed that it's a transcribed interview rather than a deposition. While she won't be under oath, it still is a crime to lie to Congress.

0: The Trump administration releasing the first batch of files related to UFOs and alien life.
1: So is the truth really out there?
2: Senior White House correspondent Peter Ducey joins us live with the details. What have you learned, Peter?
3: Make of it what you will. Some saw it as yet another Trump distraction from the Epstein files, the war with Iran, gas prices, you name it. Others saw it as yet another element of chaos from the Chaos White House. Some saw it as transparency and another promise kept. What it is the first new release from the government's UFO databanks. And Fox News, of course, got the first look exclusive.
4: So, a White House official left this hard drive on my desk overnight. You can see on it, it says AARO files, copy 2 of 3. That is the All Domain Resolution Office, copy 2 of 3. This is the first big batch of UFO disclosure ordered by President Trump.
3: Tell me more.
4: Some of the clips and videos on there have popped up different places before. Some of them have not, and we have been going through this all morning and overnight to try to put together some of the best video so we can all look at this together. This is a world exclusive right here. So let's go to the first clip over the skies of the United Arab Emirates in June 2024. An inverted teardrop with a vertically linear trailing mass, as described by the War Department, suspended below.
3: Okay, and that proves what exactly?
4: The War Department cannot say for sure what this is. It is officially listed as an unresolved UAP report.
3: Tell me more.
4: The next video, over the skies of Iraq, December 2022. Moving bottom left to top right of the field of view. All CENTCOM gets from this is an area of contrast. That's what they describe it as.
3: Okay, and that proves what exactly?
4: It is officially still listed as an unresolved UAP report. Next video, over the skies of Greece, October 2023, what is described as a small and circular UAP

0: flying near the surface of the ocean towards land.
1: Okay, and that proves what exactly?
2: I will soar above the stars.
0: CENTCOM can't tell us what it is. It is officially listed as an unresolved UAP report.
2: I will soar above the stars.
1: The New York Times got the same files and gave it a different assessment. Quote, the initial files are murky still images that show what could be anything. In one, a cluster of dots appear on the screen. In another, there are some strangely shaped objects, unquote. The New York Times also provided a different context, quote,
2: I want to be an abductee.
1: The Pentagon released what it called new, never-before-seen files on UFOs.
2: Pray, stay away from me.
1: Hailing the step as an example of the commitment of the department to transparency. A commitment of the department which kicked out reporters earlier this year. And now, a few thoughts from former FBI Director James Comey on current FBI Director Kash Patel.
3: Show me the way to the next whiskey bar. Oh, don't ask why.
4: What is Kash Patel's deal?
3: Show me the way to the next whiskey bar.
4: He just was reported to have made Kash Patel with the S as a dollar sign, and his name is on an FBI emblazoned bottle of bourbon. Did you have bourbon?
5: I did not.
4: No? This is it.
5: Nor a dollar sign in my name.
4: This is what Kash Patel gives out on behalf of America's premier law enforcement agency. What signal does that send?

0: your viewers don't need color commentary from me on Kash Patel. The thing speaks for itself.
1: What does it do to a culture when polygraphs become the norm?
0: Just further serves to corrode it and to discourage good people just trying to do their job. It becomes a poisonous place where people hide from each other, hide candid remarks from each other. The director of the FBI needs at all times to hear the truth about himself, about cases.

0: think that the fact that you're so have you ordered polygraph tests of members of your team to determine how that story came about?
1: The FBI conducts polygraph tests all the time.
0: No, have you ordered polygraph tests for members of your team to determine who was the source of the stories that I'm asking you about?

0: I don't order any polygraph tests. There's an internal inspection review process for any and all leaks, especially baseless information at the FBI that's been in place for the last 30 years. Those processes are followed by career intelligence and agents on the ground.
1: So I'll take that as a yes. Hila. Since you said that these were unauthorized disclosures.

0: I have another round of questions regarding your firing people who were important to gathering intelligence with respect to Iran, but I'll wait for my second round.
1: We need serious leadership at the FBI that the American people can trust. And I am deeply concerned about the reports that your leadership has not been serious. We need somebody at this agency who's focused on solving criminal cases, not passing out branded bourbon or jetting around the globe. Your job is to be reachable. And I know Senator Van Hollen asked you about this, but I gotta say, if you wanna pass out liquor or pop bottles in a locker room, stick to podcasting. Leave Law and Order to people who really do care about justice and appearances. That is really critical. And it's what I am really deeply concerned about, and so are many people. Thank you, Mr. Chairman.
2: Can I respond? This is what real leadership looks like at the FBI. Every one of you was given it. This is what's happened under my tenure at the FBI and the Trump administration. 20-point drop in the homicide rate, 45,000 violent offenders arrested last year, twice as many as 2024, 2,450 criminal gangs disrupted, that's a 322% increase from 2024, 6,900 child victims have been located since I've been in the seat, that's a 144% increase, 2,900 child predators and human traffickers arrested, that's a 70% increase, and we've arrested 8 of the top 10 most wanted fugitives in the world in 14 months, that's twice as many in the 4 years combined. That is what the men and women of the FBI are doing, well-resourced. Everyone should take a look at this. If people want to continue the baseless, fraudulent, false personal attacks on me, that's great. Keep the target on me, as I've always said, but the mission has never been better.
1: Mr. Chairman, if I could just respond to that.
3: Senator Murray.
1: I appreciate the work of our FBI agents, but leadership, serious leadership, is a concern. And we are seeing the pictures of passing out branded bourbon and what happened at the Olympics, jetting around the globe and all the rest of it. And that, I will say again, Mr. Chairman, is of deep concern to me. Thank you, Mr. Chairman.
3: Thank you. Senator Fisher. Tequila!
4: 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What's the Frequency, Paul? I'm Paul Fisher.

I'm Wally Bowen, and what a long, strange trip it's been. I hope you'll stick around today for some new music, some old music, some music from artists you've never heard of before, and a few that'll trigger a flash from the past on.

0: Howdy, and welcome back to our little spot on your listening device we call What a Long Strange Trip It's Been. And we've got lots of new music to share with you today. So I hope you're able to grab your favorite beverage and kick back and enjoy the show. We started off with a singer-songwriter from Quebec City, Quebec, Canada, named Pied Ligar, with a tune from her newest album that came out the first of this month titled Voyer de Resistance. And the tune is called Skiing Song. And if you speak French, you're in luck, because most of the tunes on this album are in French. And next we have the folk group The Limelighters, who formed in L.A. in 1959. And even though all the original members have made it up to that big jam session in the sky, the new members keep playing and sharing the music for everyone. The tune, You Might Be a Baby Boomer, If, is from their live album that came out in July 2025, titled Until We Can't Sing Anymore.
1: You probably are a baby boomer if you recognize this chord. One, two, three, four.

That was L.A. musician Alex Amon. His new album comes out in June titled Son of Amon, and Cabin by the Sea is from it. And when I get my full copy of this album, I'll be sharing more of it with you. And in front of Alex is a Chicago, Illinois folk trio named the Sons of Never Wrong, who've been sharing their music for over 30 years. The album Feather in the Starry Crown came out in January, and Saint Sebastian is from it. And we started that batch of tunes with You Might Be a Baby Boomer If by the Limelighters. And next we have a tune from the Cincinnati, Ohio duo who call themselves the Montvales. Their sophomore album named Path of Totality came out in March, and the tune Runaway Horse is one of the great tunes from it.

That was Calder Allen. He's a fifth-generation Texan born and raised in Austin. Carry On is from his new album titled Fault Lines, which came out in March. And next on What a Long Strange Trip It's Been, we have folk singer-songwriter Marianne Casal, who comes out of the northern New York area near the Canadian border. Favorite song is a tune from her first album in 10 years named Where I Belong, which came out last November.

They laugh and point their fingers, call us communists and dope fiends, Gandhi-loving tree huggers who don't respect their country's needs.

There's a fella growing pineapples up in Anchorage, Alaska, where the fish are growing feet from somewhere oil spill disease. He's got an island home in what is left.

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Congratulations, you're a country. Now elect yourself a government. That'll give us what we need. And if that don't work out, we've got the world's oldest solution. We pit our poor against your

That was Kyla Tilley. She's a singer-songwriter from the Avalon Peninsula in Newfoundland, Canada. She came out with the tune Spring in 2024, and it's not on an album, but I thought it was fitting for this time of year. And as I was thumbing through and picking out music for our show this week, I ran across a tune that was before Kyla named Warming, and it's by a folk singer-songwriter from Santa Fe, New Mexico named Jamie Michaels. The tune is from his 2016 album titled Once Upon a Different Time, and the song rings true even today. And Marianne Casal started that set with her new tune called Favorite Song. And as our long strange trip continues, we have Vancouver, British Columbia's The Graham Brown Band with the tune All Nighter. It's from their May 2025 album titled Outside Within.

That was a duo from the Nova Scotia, Canada music scene. They called themselves Mama's Broke. And the tune Heaven came out in April to kick off their Canada and U.S. tour. Their new album, titled Reunion, will be out later this year. And next is a Nashville-based music and art project by Evan Castle called Iode Midnight. Wildflowers is from his self-titled EP that's set to come out this summer.

That was Melissa Etheridge and Chris Stapleton with one of her new tunes from her 17th album titled Rise, which came out in March. The tune is called The Other Side of Blue. And again, we've run out of time for this week. I hope the music today was as good as your favorite beverage was, and your ears are full of tunes till we meet again next week. So we'll call it a day with a Duluth, Minnesota band known as Feeding Leroy. Comes a Time is a title track from their new album that comes out in September. See you next week.

0: 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Music is our common language. I'm Wally Bowen, your host of What a Long Strange Trip It's Been. And until next time, have a grateful day.
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When the creek come up, have plenty to eat one morning. The creek come up, have plenty to eat bullfrog legs and catfish meat. When the creek come up, have plenty to eat one morning. Mama said he'd walk them

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I'm Sundrop Tom, and this is Art FM Morning Rounds. 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In our opening set, lots of 60s-centric sounds, be it folk, mod, pop, garage rock, domestic and across the pond, opened up with, on the Motown label, Dorsey Burnett, with One Morning. After that, Johnny Curtis told us the story of Jack and the Beanstalk, the monochrome set followed with He's Frank, Slight Return. David John in the mood after that to catch that man, and you just heard some previously unreleased Motown blue-eyed soul from the Underdogs. Come on up. Underneath me is Federation of the Disco Pimp with The Pieces That Remain. It's a very important word all about Giffords. Schools, supermarkets, nightclubs. Americans should be free to live their lives in public without the threat of gunfire. Giffords believes that progress happens step by step. It starts with hope and then the courage to act on that hope. 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Learn more about their common sense solutions for a peaceful future by visiting Giffords, G-I-F-F-O-R-D-S, Giffords.org, Giffords.org. 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Coming up, we go global in our next set with Sounds from Palm. Chiara Civello. We hear from Rosario. Also from Roberto Menescal and Wanda Saw. All that and more on Art FM Morning Rounds. I'm Sundrop Tom. Thanks for listening.

Coming to you from the WXYX studios in downtown Louisville, Kentucky, I'm Sundrop Tom. This is ArtFM Morning Rounds. In our previous set, we had a little co-mingling of grooves out of France and Latin America. Opened up with sounds from 2020. Artist whose name I will pronounce Palm. That's P-O-M-M-E. You heard the tune On Brulera. After that, Chiara Chavello. French classic, La Vie en Rosa. After that, music from Rosario with El Beso, Contigo Mi Boy. Bossa Nova sounds followed from Roberto Menescal and Juan de Sa. You heard Copa, and underneath me, the legendary Herb Alpert with Panama. It's a very important word all about American Gateways. 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Another fine program to be heard on ArtFM is Star Sounds, hosted by Olivia Scott. From shoegaze to stargaze, amateur astrologist DJ Olivia Scott brings you genre-fluid jams to complement the astrological vibe and transits of the week. Learn about the stars above while enjoying all the best tunes for your celestial body and mind. That's Star Sounds, here on ArtFM. Coming up after this instrumental break, music from the late, great Raul Malo, Mike Ferris, Angela Straley, Michael Nesmith, Brian Wilson. Playing at the hour, Reverend Barron. All that on ArtFM Morning Rounds. I'm Sundrop Tom. Thanks so much for listening.

Wrapping up this hour of Art FM Morning Rounds. Here's Reverend Barron with Betray. Recapping our previous set, opened up with Raul Malo, Indian Love Call. After that, Mike Ferris, Honeysuckle Blue. You then heard Angela Straley with SRV, Michael Nesmith live at the Brit Festival. Early 90s, I believe 1992, you heard Papa Jean's Blues. Their set ended with Brian Wilson, Good Night, Irene.

spanning the decades and segueing smoothly to produce a journey designed to move the mind, the body, the heart, and the soul underneath me. Bobby Fry with Let's Split. Our opening set this hour featured lots of garage rock, mod, Brit soul sounds. Started out with a mainstay in the rock and roll music scene. Still at it these days, Jim Bassnight played a trick after that. From across the pond, Dorian Gray with Walking Down a Back Street. The Rationals followed, covering Sam and Dave, Said I Wasn't Gonna Tell Nobody. You then heard James Royal with I Can't Stand It, and Keith Kessler, and The Impulses, Don't Crowd Me. This important word all about the Women's Refugee Commission. The Women's Refugee Commission improves the lives and protects the rights of women, children, and youth displaced by conflict and crisis. They research their needs, identify solutions, and advocate for programs and policies to strengthen their resilience and drive change in humanitarian practice. 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Learn more at womensrefugeecommission.org, womensrefugeecommission.org. 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If you enjoyed that previous set, you're going to love to check out James on that driving beat. That driving beat is an all-vinyl radio dance party spinning 1960s soul, rhythm, blues, garage rock, pop, and other movers and shakers from the 1960s. These tunes come from Detroit to Memphis, Muscle Shoals to London, New York to New Orleans, and anywhere else upbeat dance tunes and joint anthems were getting laid down and pressed on wax. You can call some of it Northern Soul, most of it mod, but it's all got that driving beat. Hear it on Art FM. Coming up, let's get roots and blues-centric with D.K. Harrell, Jesse Wagner, Ashley Cleveland, Muddy Waters, Ray Charles, all that and more on Art FM Morning Rounds. I'm Sundrop Tom. Thanks so much for listening.

Coming to you from the WXOX studios in downtown Louisville, Kentucky, I'm Sendrop Tom. This is ArtFM Morning Rounds. Underneath me, Javon Jackson with Sometimes I Feel Like a Motherless Child. Street Capper Previous Set, Blues Centric and Spiritual Sounds. We heard from DK Harrell, Not Here for a Long Time. After that, prayers from Jesse Wagner, Shoes Droppin'. Spiritual and prophetic sounds followed from Ashley Cleveland off One More Song. You heard Ezekiel 2. Then off Muddy Waters' folk singer, Moaning the Blues. He says, you can't lose what you ain't never had. And that was followed by Ray Charles off Crying Time. Just no use crying. This very important word all about Doctors Without Borders. 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Another fine program to be heard on ArtFM is Primitive Future, hosted by DJ Earth Tones. It's a weekly mix of new and classic punk, synthwave, underground rock, and related sounds. 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Primitive Future. 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Coming up and wrapping up this hour of ArtFM Morning Rounds, music from Little Johnny Hamilton and the Creations, H.P. Barnum, Mel Carter, Herb Alpert, the chairman of the board, Frank Sinatra, playing out the hour, Brad Meldow. All that on ArtFM Morning Rounds. I'm Sunrock Tom. Thanks so much for listening.

Wrapping up this edition of Art FM Morning Rounds with Brad Meldow. This is For No One. Our final set this hour opened up with Little Johnny Hamilton and the Creators. Oh, How I Love You. After that, H.B. Barnum, It Hurts Too Much to Cry. Beautiful sounds followed from Mel Carter, a young Mel Carter, with Hold Me. Herb Alpert, after that, I've Grown Accustomed to Her Face. And you just heard the man himself, the chairman of the board, Frank Sinatra. Name it, and it's yours. This has been Art FM Morning Rounds. I'm Sundrop Tom. Hope you

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1: Yes, my name is Justin Hines from Jamaica. I listen to The Train to Scaville with the man known as Brian Tamzik.

Music from Winston Richard starting us out tonight on the train to Scottville. I hope everybody's having a great evening. I'm looking forward to throwing some great music your way for the next hour. And as usual, we have a couple of birthdays to celebrate, so I think we're going to start the first set of the evening with one who began our show tonight with the intro and was a good friend of mine when he was around. Justin Hines, whose birthday was May 7th, born in 1942 in Steertown, St. Anne Parish in Jamaica. Spent much time with that wonderful guy and miss him greatly. So let's listen to some music from Justin Hines to get us rolling on the train to Scottville.

we got a little music from the Upsetters, and I thought this might be a good time to take a little break, tell you what we've been listening to, take a breather. These short songs, man, they keep me hopping here in the studio. I love it, though. I look forward every week. Lee Perry, Upsetters, Dig Your Grave. Marva Moore and the Gaysters is who we just heard with Great 68. Of course, entry into the Jamaica Song Festival, the legendary Jamaica Song Festival. Some pretty, I don't know, let's call it soft material came on during that for popular consumption. But a good little piece of history in any case. I hope you were singing along now. Would have made Marva very happy. And before the Gaysters came the Gay Lads and their classic, produced by Mrs. Sonia Pottinger and Hard to Confess. Great song. We heard the Pioneers before that with Money Day. Big hit before that from the Paragons, On the Beach. And

Before Justin Hines and the Dominoes, we heard Winston Richards opening the show out with Lo-Kai. And we continue here on the Train to Chicago. Got lots more good music for you. I hope so. We got lots of time left. We're going to be listening to some Dandy Livingston, some Roy Shirley, some Delroy Wilson, among others. So enjoy the ride on the Train to Scottville.

0: Boss inside it. We'll put them thing here, snapping.
1: Anything you say, you're the boss.

another great dub that I am pained to talk over, but that's what I do here during the breaks. Twilight Rock. Of course, Paragon style. We just heard a song from Detroit's own Rodriguez, and I haven't done that for a long time, played the original version of a reggae cover, but I felt that was warranted because I love Rodriguez. Halfway Up the Stairs, and his version, of course, preceded by Delroy Wilson's cover of the same song. We heard another from Delroy called Drink Wine. A great Lee Perry production before that, Hypocrites by Jimmy and Glenn. Roy Shirley, as promised, did Dance of Love. And Dandy, as promised, opened up with Everybody Loves a Winner. Well, I think that set was a winner, and I really think the next set's going to be, too. We're going to start out funky and get rootsy real fast. Enjoy this last leg of our journey on the train to Scottville.

Well, we are at that time when we start wrapping things up on the train to Scaville. And who better to do it with than our second birthday celebrant, the late Jacob Miller, who was born on May 4th, 1954, in Mandeville, Jamaica. Died at the age of 25 on March 23rd, 1980, in a car accident. What a great, great mark he made on Jamaican music during that time. Like this song, Healing of the Nation. His exuberance is one of a kind. We also heard another musician, artist who died way before his time, the great Hugh Mundell, who was produced by Augustus Pablo, and we heard two cuts, Let's All Unite and the Unity Dub. Lloyd Charmers came before that with his version of Curtis Mayfield's Darker Than Blue. And we opened up with Chosen Few. And reggae stuff. Can't get enough of that reggae stuff. You come to the right place if that's you. So that's about it. We're running out of time here. So thanks for listening. I guess I'll have to figure out what to bring next week, and I hope you'll join me. I'll bring lots of great selections from the 60s and 70s like I usually do. The show originates at WCBN in Ann Arbor, Michigan, heard on community radio stations all over the U.S. and Canada. 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I'm Brian Tomczyk. I'll see you in the next session.

Welcome to another episode of That Driving Beat. I'm broadcasting live from the Art FM WXOX studios here in just right at the edge of downtown Louisville. Maybe it's Limerick neighborhood. Maybe it's old Louisville. It's that no man's land between downtown and those neighborhoods. Anyway, you may also be listening on the Face Radio. I'm not live there, but you know, you get the whole show. The show also pops up on various other fine community radio stations in the U.S. and Canada, maybe other places, I'm not sure, wherever you're listening. Thanks for joining me. I am James, and as usual, I have a couple of little carrying case boxes of 45 RPM records here, 60s, early 70s, late 50s, but all upbeat. That's why this show is called That Driving Beat. Have I said that already? I think I said that already. Because that's what I play, mostly. Sometimes I'll throw a mid-tempo ballad in. But, yeah, mostly here on That Driving Beat, we play the upbeat stuff. We play the dancers. Anyway, so we started out, as always, with the show's theme song. Willie Mitchell did That Driving Beat. Came out on the High record label in Memphis in 1965. I followed that with one that is new to my collection. I've never played it on the show, never played it anywhere other than my home earlier today. It's by James Duncan. I got it made in the shade, is what you heard. And it came out on the Federal label in 1970. Federal was part of the King Records company up in Cincinnati. By 1970, it had been bought, merged with Starday Records out of Nashville. They were mostly a country label to become Starday King Records. So that's what's on this Federal 45 that I'm holding. It is a yellow label promotional copy, which would have been sent out to radio stations to play on the air. And well, I'm doing that, but I'm a few years late for, you know, trying to get it in the charts or anything. Came out in 1970. James Duncan was from Macon, Georgia. He, as was, of course, James Brown. So he knew James Brown, and I think James Brown kind of got him involved with King Records and all that stuff. Yeah, I think that was actually recorded in Macon, too. A lot of stuff in the King family of records was recorded in Cincinnati at their studio, but they licensed and bought and whatever, a lot of other stuff. And that I believe, was a Macon, Georgia production there. I got it made in the shade. The last song you heard was Junior Walker and the All-Stars doing one with a vocal. A lot of their stuff does not have vocals. It's just instrumental. That was Carry Your Own Load, 1970, on the Soul label. Soul was a sub-label of Motown. So that is a Motown record. Okay, I think I mentioned that James Duncan record, I Got It Made in the Shade, is brand new to my collection. A couple of weeks ago, I saw a Facebook Marketplace ad. I'm always on there, day and night, looking for people listing 45s or stereo equipment or various other things that I am obsessed with and would go meet a stranger on their front porch or in their basement to do a deal. So I saw one a couple weeks ago for some 45s, and there was just a couple of pictures. I don't think it showed any labels or anything. So all I knew is that they were just in open boxes, dusty, unsleeved, and that there were a few hundred of them, you know, a couple of big boxes. And they were about an hour drive out of town, out into the country, down near Upton, Kentucky, down there. If anybody knows where that is, past Elizabethtown, past that giant Ford battery factory that they were building, and then the rug got pulled out from under the electric car industry promotions and stuff, and so they shut it down before they even got it started. Anyway, I'm rambling. So I got out there, and they were kind of having an estate sale. It looked like they were clearing out an old house there, and these records were in a barn, a small barn behind the house. So literally bought them out of a barn, and they were filthy, and most of them were junk, which is the way when you buy just a you know, several boxes of records from someone.
somehow, I don't know how this assemblage of records came together, because a lot of it was just, you know, mainstream stuff, country, you know, just some of it was broken and worn out. So about half of them just went in the trash. But there were some gems in that. You're gonna so that James Duncan came out of a barn in near Upton, Kentucky. I don't know how he got there. I'm gonna play at least one more from that. Well, actually, I'm gonna play it right now. This is another one that came out of that barn on the Deluxe label, which is also part of the King, and by this point, the Starday King company. 1969, Don Brantley, Get It Right or Leave It Alone.

just heard Johnny Thunder there doing Groovy Two Shoes, 1968 on Diamond Records. Before that, Bobby Charles, Worrying Over You. It came out on the Paula label out of Shreveport, Louisiana, 1965. Lou Courtney did Professional Lover. Before that, 1964 on Imperial. And Dan Brantley started us out, Get It Right or Leave It Alone, 1969, on Deluxe. All right, coming up next, here on That Driving Beat, one on the Canadian-American label from 1965. This is by an artist credited on here as Rosalie. Seems to be the only thing ever credited to this artist as Rosalie. It's possible whoever this is had other things under other names. That was pretty common back in the 60s. An artist maybe would break off with one record company that they had a deal with, or just break off from a producer, or maybe they just hadn't had any luck under whatever name they were recording and releasing under, and they'd just make up a new name. So this could be somebody else. Nobody online seems to know, none of the resources I could find seem to know who this is. People want to know, but I don't know. And this is an interesting one. This is a promotional copy, a radio station copy that does not have a B-side. The version of this, the stock release version that you could have bought in record stores back in the 60s, would have had a song on the back. But sometimes when they got these promos ready, maybe they were trying to rush it, and maybe they didn't even know what the B-side was going to be yet, but they wanted to get the A-side, the one they were trying to push out there to the radio stations. So they just left the other side just blank. It's just flat vinyl, no grooves, nothing on it. It does have a paper, it does have a label on it, but it's just white paper. Anyway, Rosalie, My Heart, 1965 on Canadian American.

say goodbye once more.

torture till I can't live without you. No matter what you do, I still belong to you. And I will until the very end. I need your love so bad, so bad that it drives me mad.

That was Pat Lucky with You Sure Can Lie on the Sue label. Came out in 1963, as far as the sources on the internet go. Big Maybell before that, same old story, 1964 on Scepter. The Drewvels before that, out of the Chicago area. Patty Drew is the leader of that that group. You heard I've Known, a really beautiful kind of slower popcorn stepper there. Maybe not the driving beat of the name of the show, but I can play whatever I want. That one came out on the Capitol label in 1964, and Rosa Lee got us started with My Heart on the Canadian-American label from 1965. Now, three out of four of those are brand new to my collection, but from a different source, not from the barn out in LaRue County or whatever, wherever that is that I was in Kentucky when I grabbed those records out of a barn. Three of those came from a different a score when I bought just some bulk records. This was at an auction house. Was, I guess, doing an estate sale of somebody who had been a big collector of a lot of things, all kinds of pop culture and tiki and I think old toys and records, and mostly concentrated on Beatles and the various Beatles solo stuff, and had a bunch of vinyl of that. A lot of it signed. I don't think the Beatles actually signed all that much stuff. And especially, like, one of their later albums with all four signatures on it, that, I don't know, I'm not a Beatles scholar by any stretch, but yeah, a lot of things with signatures on them. And one forgotten little box of everything else, just 45s that I guess whoever this was had accumulated. Not treated well, a lot of them unsleeved or in torn sleeves, just thrown in like a camera bag. Didn't look like much, I guess, to the auctioneers or the other people bidding. I took a chance on it, got it, and well, that Pat Lucky was in there. The other side of that Pat Lucky is the big one. Unfortunately, it's got a little bit of a scratch at the end, right at the end of the song, that it plays through, but it pops. And I'm going to see if I can perform a little surgery on it to make it not do that. But the Pat Lucky was in there, the Drewvels was in there, and that Rosa Lee all came from that auction of memorabilia from a forgotten, unloved bag that was, it had a lot of garbage in it. It had some broken stuff, it had some worn out stuff. But and it had just some stuff that I'm not interested in, that no one's really interested in, but it had some gems, too. I'm always looking at the auction sites, looking at Marketplace, looking at Craigslist, all that stuff, just seeing if I can beat the other collectors around here to the scores like that. I'm thrilled to have that Pat Lucky. That's another artist that, no, I guess nobody really knows who she was. There are... Theories. That's the only thing that ever put out under that name. Yeah, there's always mysteries in these old records. Coming up next, one of many versions of the song originally recorded and co-written by Wilson Pickett. Here is the Mirettes with "In the Midnight Hour," 1968 on Revue.

was another one from that unloved lot of 45s at an auction of Beatles and such. Earl Van Dyke and the Soul Brothers, their instrumental version of I Can't Help Myself, Sugar Pie Honey Bunch, that came out on the Soul label, part of the Motown family of labels, in 1965. Earl Van Dyke and the Soul Brothers, of course, is just one of the names that the Motown house band, usually known as the Funk Brothers, but known as various other things when they released something under a name of the... when they released something instrumental under their own name, kind of. Because most of the work they did was backing up every other artist on Motown. Some combination of the Funk Brothers, possibly, likely, including Earl Van Dyke, is what you're hearing in the background of most Motown released singles. And every once in a while, they just got to put an instrumental out on their own. Nancy Wilson before that, with a cover of Uptight, Everything's All Right, another Motown tune. That one came out on Capitol, though, in 1966. Billy Young did the Sloopy before that on the Jodis label. That was Otis Redding's short-lived label, founded not too long before he died in a plane crash. So it didn't end up really going anywhere, unfortunately, but he had some good people on it. That one came out in 1965, and the Mirettes got us started with In the Midnight Hour on the Revue label from 1968. All right, coming towards the end of our first hour of That Driving Beat here. Thank you for joining me. If you want to get in touch with me, get in touch with the show, let me know anything. Tell me anything. Just tell me they're out there. I'd like to know that someone's out there listening. Search for Midnight Hour Sound System on either Instagram or Facebook. Comment on something. Drop me a line. All right, let's close out this first hour of the show today with one by the Sweet Delights on the Atco label from 1968. Here's Baby Be Mine.

Welcome to the second hour of That Driving Beat for today. My name's James. Hope you're enjoying the show so far. Getting up out of your seat, dancing around, if that's an option for you, or at least tapping your foot. I am broadcasting from the Art FM WXOX studio, live here on a Sunday evening. It is the day after the Kentucky Derby here in Louisville. I live right between Churchill Downs, the racetrack where it takes place, and downtown, where all the hotels and distilleries and bars and restaurants are. So right in the middle of everything. The town will survive. Another derby has come and gone. Of course, Churchill Downs lies in ruins, but they will rebuild it bigger, shinier, and more expensive for next year. I'm sure they'll be ready. Let's see. You may also be listening to the show on the Face Radio on a Tuesday night. I'm not live on that. You can probably tell because I keep talking about WXOX. But I want to thank everybody on the Face Radio for listening. I do enjoy being on there and enjoy getting to know the other DJs and listen to their fantastic stuff on thefaceradio.com. Or you may be listening on some other station. I think there's one in Iowa that plays the show, one in Sarasota, Florida, one or two in Vermont and upstate New York. I'm on somewhere east of Seattle, not in Seattle, some like a valley somewhere up in Washington State. If anybody's listening on any of these other stations, if you're hearing me, if you're catching me out there, please get on Facebook or Instagram and search for Midnight Hour Sound System. That's me. Tell me you're out there. I want to know you're out there. All right, I think we've taken care of all that stuff, so time to get back to playing some old records, some 60s soul dancers. On the Loma label from 1967, here's Linda Jones. She's from Newark, New Jersey. This is I Can't Stop Lovin' My Baby.

coming in a little early here because I realized in all my chatter in the last break, I didn't actually tell you what I'd played. I gotta give credit to these fine musicians. So I started out the hour. You heard Gene Chandler with Such a Pretty Thing. That one came out on Checker in 1966. And they heard Gene Chandler again, this time in a duet with Barbara Acklin, Will I Find Love? That one came out on the Brunswick label in 1969. Gene Chandler, that is the guy that did The Duke of Earl. I think that was his first or among his first ever singles back in 1961. He did that on VJ, and it was a huge hit. Started him out well, but kind of, I'm not going to say ruined his career. He had a long career, a lot of releases, but it definitely colored the rest of his career because everybody kind of saw him as sort of a novelty act. I mean, The Duke of Earl, it's kind of a novelty song. It goes along with a lot of sort of semi-novelty, fun, doo-wop soul kind of tunes from the era. But he really just got kind of saddled with that character, the Duke of Earl, even though he put out amazing stuff. I'm looking at a list of his singles here, and he basically hit most of the major '60s Chicago soul labels either based in Chicago or even if they're not based there, that just have a real association with fantastic Chicago soul and R&B. He started on VJ. He put out some great stuff at Constellation Records later on. Then, of course, he showed up on Checker. I played something on Checker. Then he moved to Brunswick, which is a fantastic label that put out so much Chicago soul. Then later on, actually, in the 70s, he moved on to Mercury. And then from Mercury, he jumped labels every few years. He jumped over to Curtum, which was Curtis Mayfield's label, based out of Chicago. And then he kept going. He had stuff throughout the 80s. But just that run of stuff in Chicago on those iconic Chicago labels, he is much, much more than just the Duke of Earl. That's Gene Chandler. After the Gene Chandler and Barbara Acklin duet, you heard the Dynamics doing Misery. The Who, that first, I'll tell you, that came out in 1963 on Big Top. The Who, early in their career, their management at the time convinced them to go full-on mod subculture, to really adopt the look and everything. And they renamed themselves the High Numbers, and they basically did a cover of Misery with different words. Zoot Suit, that's what it is. I was trying to dig it out of my brain. And you can find that one and the other one they put out. And then they pretty quickly changed their name back to The Who, which is what they wanted to be in. I don't know, did anybody ever hear of those guys again? I feel like they were around for a while. But anyway. After the Dynamics, you heard Linda Jones, I Can't Stop Loving My Baby, 1967 on Loma. I told you that one already because I came in right before that. And then the one you just heard, just to catch you up, was Ruth Brown with the Milestone Singers, Mama, He Treats Your Daughter Mean, 1962 on Philips. Let's get back into the music now. On the Soundstage 7 label, which is out of Nashville, but apparently this one originally came out on a local label in Chicago. Sometimes Soundstage 7 just found other stuff that they wanted to try to get out there, make a buck on, and they bought it or licensed it or whatever. So this is the second issue on Soundstage 7 from 1963, Ace St. Clair, Let There Be Just You.

This is that driving beat, and that was Buster Brown doing his version of My Blue Heaven, 1963 on Sea Rock. Went back to the 50s before that, barely, 1959 on the Sharp label. Little Sylvia did Little Boy. Paul Anka, yeah, that Paul Anka before that, doing one called Uh-Huh on the ABC Paramount label from 1962, and Ace St. Clair got that set started. Let There Be Just You, played that off the Soundstage 7 release in 1963. Up next, a Boogaloo Soul Party by the Brothers 2, 1967 on the Crimson label.

0: finished up that set with a couple of Motown tunes there. That was Marvin Gaye, You're a Wonderful One. Came out on the Tamla label in 1964. Before that, Mary Wells, the great Mary Wells, doing My Guy. Came out on the main Motown label, also in 1964. Major Lance before that, Too Hot to Hold on the OK label. Another legendary Chicago label there, one that Gene Chandler, to my knowledge, never popped up on. But 1965, that one came out. The Brothers 2 started that set out with Boogaloo Soul Party, 1967, on Crimson. Thank you for listening to that driving beat here on WXOX or The Face or wherever you're listening. 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It's the eclectic audio road trip that takes you on a virtual journey through time, through space, through sound. 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And if you are listening on some other station, some other device, some other reality, I don't know what you're going to hear next. It's not my, I don't know, it's not my doing. Anyway, so I just played a couple of Motown things, including one pretty well-known one there, the Mary Wells, My Guy. I'm going to play you something that's not well-known. It is a dud. You would say this was Motown, Take It a Swing, and they missed. But I'm going to play it anyway because it's interesting. It's credited to Holland Dozier. Now, that was Brian Holland and Lamont Dozier, missing the other Holland from the Holland-Dozier-Holland team, which was one of the most prolific and successful songwriting team at Motown in the 60s. They went on to do other stuff in their own labels, but they wrote most of the Four Tops' big stuff and a lot of other things. But this was in 63, before a lot of that, and I guess the story is they and the musicians and everybody were just messing around in the Motown studio between actually working on songs, and Lamont Dozier was just kind of freestyling a character over a jam that was going on, and Berry Gordy walked by. This may be a complete lie, but this is the story. Berry Gordy walked by with some DJ, just some radio DJ, and they said, "Oh, that's a hit. We should record that." So they did, and Lamont Dozier, as far as I know, as far as I've read, was just this wasn't scripted. This wasn't a written vocal. He just kind of messed around. And look at that, my little tablet that does background music just rebooted. Neat. Records don't do that. Anyway, so they did record this. It's called What Goes Up Must Come Down. It's not the Tyrone Davis song by that name or the Ruby Johnson song by that name. It's not the Blood, Sweat, and Tears song, Spinning Wheel, that features that phrase. This is a completely different thing. 1963, this came out on Motown. If you want to go into just a deep dive into Motown labels, there is a website that this DJ and collector in Britain writes called MotownJunkies.co.uk. And he goes through every Motown single release, A-side and B-side, and writes a little essay about the song and then rates them. He didn't have much good to say about this one, other than this is apparently the first time the Four Tops were ever committed to, were ever featured on a Motown single. This also has the Andantes backing up the nonsense. They were responsible for the female backing vocals on many, many, many, many, many Motown songs. So this is a really significant record in that it's the first time that the Four Tops were on a Motown single. And they are credited in small letters as backing on the single. I'm going to stop talking now, finally, and play this single by Holland and Dozier. What goes up must come down.
1: I told you, what goes up must come down.

0: was the Metallics, Itchy, Twitchy Too. Just tailing off all those other dances like the Twist and the Continental Walk. On the Baronet label from 1962, Danny Overby, I'm Tired of Being Tossed Around, 1961 on Federal. Wilbert Harrison did Cheating Baby, 1959 on Fury. And then Holland and Dozier, What Goes Up Must Come Down, 1963 on Motown. Thanks for listening to that driving beat here on WXOX or the Face Radio or wherever. I've got 1.5 left for you. Elmore Morris, It Seemed Like Heaven to Me, 1962 on Cracker Jack. And then let's play the Continental Walk. Hank Ballard of the Midnighters, 61 on King. Thanks for listening.
1: It was just a tender embrace. It was just the time and the place.

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Ooh, it was just a little flame from the start.

Welcome aboard, my friends. You are tuned to Modern Jet Set. Thank you for flying the fancy skies. My name is Iris Berkeley. I am your pilot and your flight attendant for flight number 297 of this soundtrack to your utterly fabulous secret agent oh-so-funky life. And we took off accompanied by Chinese-American Bear this time around. One more single from their Dim Sum and Then Some. It's Turn Up the Radio from Seattle's duo of Antong and Bryce Barston. In the background right now is Mr. Elevator. That is a psych rock side project from OC's keyboardist Thomas Dolis from back in 2020 called Goodbye Blue Sky. The song is Compressor. And if you like these vibes, you're going to love what's up ahead. If, though, in the meantime, you need anything at all, you can page our in-flight crew by pushing that button above your head with a picture of a party person on it, and someone will be around to help you out shortly. You can also email the flight deck if you'd like anytime, day or night, 24/7 at mail@modernjetset.com. This one goes all over the place. Hold on to your hats. Hang on to those drinks. It's Modern Jet Set.

Thank you for flying with Modern Jet Set. I am Iris Berkeley. We are about a third of the way through this hour-long flight, and we are currently accompanied by Gitkin. He is a New Orleans-gone Brooklyn musician, describes himself as, quote, international twang noir. From 2026's Where the South Winds Wail, this one's called Rain Over Royal. Before that, a college radio classic, Denver 90s indie legends, The Apples in Stereo with Strawberry Fire from 1999's Her Wallpaper Reverie, and something new prior to that from Leah Callahan, the Boston indie singer-songwriter, best known for maybe her work with Turkish Delight. This is off a 2026 album called Our Lady of the Sad Adventure. We heard About You, and started it off with Avalon Emerson, legendary DJ and producer, showing her songwriter side on this second album as Avalon Emerson and the Charm. We heard Jupiter and Mars from the record Written Into Changes. Got a quick change to the flight plan. We are going to be headed east, so hold on tight. And as always, thanks for flying. It's Modern Jet Set.

a trio of tracks from the Middle East and adjacent to bring us to the halfway point of today's modern jet set. First up is Altın Gün, sixth record from the Turkish psych rock powerhouse. They're actually based in Amsterdam. From 2026, the record is Garip. We heard Bir Nazar El Edim. Bali Hamdi after that. This is off a Sublime compilation from 2021 on the Sublime Frequencies label called Modal Instrumental Pop of 1970s Egypt. Does what it says what it does. We heard a short one called Gata, and Roger Fakar from East of Any Place, that's Habibi Funk's Volume 25, we heard the title track. So we are halfway through today's modern jet set flight. We shall be taking things in a slightly more soulful direction in just a matter of moments. You need anything at all, though, it's mail at modernjetset.com. And as always, thank you for flying the fancy skies.

It's Modern Jet Set. Thank you for joining us on this hour-long escapade through the fancy skies. We just heard three brand new and very soulful tracks that have got a distinctively retro feel. Started it off with L'Aime Premier, that's Norway's Morten Martens on his sophomore full-length on Big Crown called Fading Forward, we heard Get Lost. The Sacred Souls after that with a single called Any Old Fool on Dap Tones. As always, Josh Lane's vocals are spectacular. And then Michelle David in the True Tones with some gospel flavor on I Thank You from 2026's Soul Woman. In the background right now is Parlor Greens with Queen of My Heart off their second record, Emeralds, on Coal Mine. And that brings us right up to date. If, though, in the meantime, you find yourself in need of some more Jet Set loving during the rest of your week, fear not. You can always find an instant replay of this most recent flight over on modernjetset.com, plus goodies and archives and other stuff for you frequent flyers. 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

0: This is you, Mama. You can say something.
1: Hello.
0: Hello.
1: I'm Marie. And this is my son, Jabril, next to me. I love him dearly.
0: I love you too, Mommy.
1: I love you too, Brilly. Love and kisses. Bye.
0: Kisses.

And my friends, we are beginning our final descent here on Modern Jet Set. In the background is Blue Earth Sound. That is Chicago-based multi-instrumentalist and composer James Wire, returning with a new set of recordings that he made on a trip to see some friends in St. Louis called the St. Louis Sessions EP. This one's Chartreuse. Before that, May Semonis has a new EP. There's some jazz, bossa nova, rock, and J-pop in this short record called Kurage. We heard Koneko featuring Liana Flores. A little bit of Salinas. Before that, that's Daniela Salinas. From an anthology on Mr. Bongo of Georges Bem covers, we heard Tenia Fe, Pois Amanya, Linda Dia, Vai Nasser. And Way Dynamic to start this final set. Third record from Melbourne's Dylan Young called Massive Shoe, we heard People Settle Down. I'm Iris Berkeley. I want to sincerely thank you for joining me on today's Flight of Fancy. Until next week, may your champagne flute overflow, and I'll meet you right back here next time for another extra fancy flight. If you're anything you love today, you can find this flight and a full show archive at modernjetset.com. But until we meet again, stay safe, stay sane, stay sassy, and most importantly, stay sexy, my friends.

Here is classical music from Beethoven to Bernstein, two of the greatest musicians of all time. We play the big hits by such composers as Chopin, Tchaikovsky, Brahms, Ravel, Shostakovich, and many others. I am your host, Roger Berger, from Ames, Iowa, and here we go.

Today's show consists of the instrumental Piano Concerto No. 1 by Johannes Brahms. This piece premiered in 1858, early in Brahms' career. At 48 minutes, it is one of the longest piano concertos in the repertoire. The CD I'm broadcasting also has the Mozart Piano Concerto No. 27, which is, by contrast, only 31 minutes long. You'll get to hear just a little of that to fill out the end of the program. Getting back to the Brahms Piano Concerto No. 1, here is the first movement. The pianist is Clifford Curzon, and George Zell conducts the London Symphony. The tempo is Maestoso Poco Più Moderato. Thank you.

Second movement of Brahms' Piano Concerto No. 1. The third and final movement is marked Rondo Allegro Non Troppo.

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The London Symphony Orchestra was conducted by George Sell. Now, in the remaining minutes, here is just a snippet from Mozart's piano concerto number 27.